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9: 888-971-SAGE, 888-971-7243. Just a few minutes left. The LA Times front page story: homelessness has increased year to year in Los Angeles. New York Times, also story: homelessness has increased in Los Angeles year to year. Both newspapers articles about homelessness on the increase in Los Angeles. That's bad news for Karen Bass, whose campaign plank has been, the last 2 years, homelessness has declined. Magic Johnson even cut a commercial for her and said this.
10: I'm supporting Mayor Bass. First of all, I go back with her probably 30 years. She sustained the first ever consecutive decrease in homelessness.
9: Oops. Oops, that hasn't worn well. And LeBron James, remember when Armin Arbery was killed in Georgia? LeBron James tweeted, "We're literally hunted every day, every time we step foot outside," close quote. Really? In his neighborhood? And of course, the number one threat to young black people or other young black people, but let's not go there. He also has been routinely referring to systemic racism as deeply embedded in American institutions, often railed against white privilege, and he once called President Trump a bum. So President Trump said this today about Mr. LeBron James, who, by the way, has just signed a 2-year deal with the Philadelphia 76ers for $8 million. Couch cushion money, but I guess he wants to win another championship. Number 64.
11: Where do you stand on LeBron versus Michael Jordan as the best ever?
12: Well, Michael Jordan's a guy that's a friend of mine. Play golf with him. He's a really good guy.

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1: All right, we are we're done. A couple of quick text messages here. Probably tip of the iceberg. Very strong lady. And then this one came in from, let's see here. It came in from Missouri, 816. As someone who deals with addiction and has been through many treatment centers, that Navajo story is shocking. I had no idea that was happening. That woman is doing an incredible job. It's heartbreaking the more you get into it. 7,000 Native Americans affected by the fraud. 2,000 of them are dead or missing and possible connection to this scam. The lawsuits are just started. She still feels it is going on right now. Unbelievable story. We'll keep an eye on that one. Stay right there.
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straight ahead. 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It's Kevin McCullough, Monday through Friday, on That Kevin Show. And now, from the Connors and Sullivan Broadcast Studios, the man who is not what he wants to be, but is way grateful that he's not who he used to be,

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4: Do you hear that? And that? And that? Those are the sounds of a healthy and vibrant community. And to this United Way volunteer, nothing sounds better. They're the sounds of children being given greater chances to succeed in school. The sounds of neighbors receiving the support needed to overcome challenges, both big and small. They're the sounds of families gaining access to quality healthcare and nutritious food for their tables. And they're the sounds of members of our community who've benefited from United Way's financial education programs. See, wherever there's a need in our communities, there's a United Way. People working together to respond and growing the good for everyone. United is the way.

0: They have two children. They want to raise those children to know and love Jesus in a country that fiercely opposes the gospel. Washi is praying for a Bible today. Babar is about 30 years of age. He's in the Middle East, actually not far from the current conflict there. He's among many former Muslims who have come to Christ, former Sunni Muslims in that part of the world, praying for a Bible in the Arabic language. And then Alicia is in the island nation of Madagascar, Africa, just off the coast of that big continent where Christianity is growing in the greatest numbers in the world. She's a widow. She has three children. She wants to raise them in the ways of the Lord. She's praying for a Bible in the Malagasy language. And then, Kevin, let me just say thanks to some of your listeners who have said, we've got to be a part of this. Barbara of Brooklyn said, I'm in at 15 Bibles. Lyle of New York City said, Michael, Kevin, count me in at 20 Bibles, a $100 tax deductible gift. And Kevin, that's how we get there. It's every call. It's every click. And, you know, one might call our goal a little ambitious. We want to do this for just north of 10,000 waiting believers that we know by name at Bible League. So, you know, we've got to raise about 50,000. We've got to fund these unmet Bible needs. And again, a little gap between where we are, where we need to be. But if there is a caring group of believers that can get us there, it's listeners to That Kevin Show.
1: 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ThatKevinShow.com is where you go to give your gift online. It's super simple. Go to the homepage. More and more and more of you have been going in recent months. I just got the data on the month of June, and more of you went there than you had before, so thank you. Go to the top of the homepage, click the Bible League banner, and when you punch through there, you'll get right to the page where you can give your gift. And thank you to those people that have given. That is an encouraging start to where we are, but as Michael said, we want to do more than 10,000 of these Bibles for people who need them. So we're just asking you, if you can at all see your way to giving a financial gift divided by five, that turns into the number of Bibles that you put in people's hands, and then multiply that times 12, and that's really the magic number of people that you're touching. There's such a desperation, such a willingness to try to internalize the Word of God, and if instead of doing that, instead of desecrating copies of Scripture and tearing it apart, if we could actually put whole copies of Scripture into people's hands, what a better option that would be in so many different ways. So please, friends, don't make these believers just continue to suffer and want for the most important resource that they feel like that they need. They're not praying asking God to undo their government or change their situation or to wave a magic wand and bring them into a utopic future. They're asking for the strength of God's Word to be something that they can hide in their heart, that they can study and know for themselves, so that they can endure with greater perseverance what they are currently experiencing. 1-800-YES-WORD. 1-800-YESWORD. 1-800-YES-WORD. Or go to thatkevinshow.com and click the Bible League banner at the top of the page and be as generous as you can. $150 gift right now would supply 30 Bibles, but you end up reaching about 360 people. So twice as many people as dollars that you're basically putting in. And that's the way it works. It's the miracle of Bible League and what God does with it. Kevin McCullough coming right back.
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3: News this hour from Town Hall. I'm Ron Taylor. The U.S. military says it's fired on a merchant vessel attempting to breach its blockade of Iranian ports while Iran targeted American strongholds around the Persian Gulf. Meanwhile, Saudi Arabia struck the port city of Hodeidah in Yemen. The conflict shows no signs of easing after some 14 nights of strikes. President Trump returning to address a huge room full of journalists at a correspondents' dinner rescheduled from April. He said the show must go on as the president entered the ballroom last night to polite applause, then teasing reporters as he began his address at the White House Correspondents' Dinner in Washington.
4: Well, that was very beautiful, but this has not been an easy evening, all these awards. Do I have a say? Those awards.
3: The president joked about the choice for the location of the rescheduled White House Correspondents' Dinner.
4: But it's great to be back at a place that I know very well because I built it.
3: Oil prices fall and stocks finished mixed.

0: back. It's That Kevin Show. It's the Friday edition. I saw this, and I talked about it already in my earlier monologue, but I'm holding strong to this. I think that President Trump is playing four-dimensional space chess, whatever they were playing in Star Wars when Chewie and C-3PO are sitting there in the first episode. That's what Trump's playing while everybody else is playing Chinese checkers. Because this statement that he made about the Saudis being allowed to have nuclear energy, non-weaponized, not enriched to weapons grade, but nuclear energy for the Saudi Arabian people, I think sends a message across the bow that very few things could. And when you couple that with his build up towards a massive, what he's calling what could be a massive attack, and 13 nights of taking out a different power plant and bridge every night, I don't know. I think the regime is probably trying to get the message that their days are numbered. Let's see what my next guest has to say. Bethany Mandel is someone who watches all of this much more carefully than even I do. And so I'm always learning things from her when I have you on. In fact, Bethany, that's what Hugh Hewitt told me to do many years ago. He said, Kev, no matter who your guest is, there's always stuff you can learn from them. So, and he says this about life. He goes, even if you're taking a cab or an Uber somewhere, talk to your driver. You'll learn things from them. Like, interview everybody all the time. Well, that's certainly the case when you're on with me on Friday. So thanks for being here. But is this message to the Saudis that he didn't even really have to put on Truth Social? I mean, the Saudis want to join the Abraham Accords. They were nearly there before October 7th, and they like Trump, and they like they stood with Israel in the aftermath of October 7th. And I'm kind of thinking this is a no-brainer for the Saudis. Why is he saying this so boldly on Truth Social? I think it wasn't for the Saudis' benefit. What do you think?
1: I mean, I think that the Saudis need a push to get into the Abraham Accords, or they would have already kind of been there. After October 7th, there was some, you know, Arab, I mean, it wasn't just October 7th, it was everything that happened in Gaza. There was some Arab world reticence about tangoing with the Israelis, and so I think that the Saudis need a little bit of a push. He said in his Truth Social piece, this only pertains to the non-military use that Iran and the UAE have. So he's like directly sort of addressing the Iranians in his announcements, and he ties it very clearly. So I think that you're right. I think that this is a message, not just to the Iranian regime, but also to the Iranian people, that like this could be your future if steps are taken to make this situation better. What's happening in Iran is such a perfect encapsulation of why the Second Amendment is so important here. Because the Iranians can't, like, what are they going to do? And I think I said it to you or maybe someone else. But we really need some gun runners. Like, we need like Operation Fast and Furious into Iran right now. We need to get those people the ability to.
0: Is it your so in saying that it sounds like your assumption then would be that if the people of Iran had the muscle, they would have already overthrown the regime.
1: Yeah, I do think so. I mean, they're outgunned.
0: What makes you think that?
1: The level of hatred for this regime within the country is so high, but it's a suicide mission if you stand up to them. They're, right. I mean, if you look at the humanitarian reports coming out of the area, they're still hanging people. They're still killing people. It's horrifying. And right now, unfortunately, it's suicidal if you're standing up to the regime. But if they had the ability to not make it a suicide mission, I think that we'd be seeing something very different in the streets of Iran
0: right now. Here in New York, and I hate to say it, but, you know, when a guy is walking around stabbing people, yelling Allahu Akbar,
1: yep.
0: I am no longer amazed, but I am very, very angry about the fact that newspaper reporters covering it go, I wonder what his motives were. Gee, I don't. I kind of think he was stating them nice and clearly. There's a hatred of the people that he's killing. And the other thing about Iran is, you know, if you'll remember... what was his name? Mahmoud Ahmadinejad. He was a huge Holocaust denier, and he was one of the puppet presidents that they propped up. But there's always been kind of this friendly footsie playing between the World War II Nazi beliefs and the modern day Iranians and what they do there. So the question is, what are some practical ways things that could be done. I mean, Trump is going to smash everything that the IRGC owns and kill as many of them as he possibly can. I think Mossad should just start carrying out mass assassinations of every IRGC agent that they have the address for. But assuming that that doesn't take place, what else could be done?
1: I mean, I think we need to gun run. I wasn't even kidding. What we did with the Mexican cartels, where we're sending guns in and we couldn't track them inexplicably. We don't have to even track them. Just give them to the good guys.
0: Yeah.
1: And it's not like Mossad doesn't have that intel already. So I think that is what the Israelis and the Americans need to be doing, is getting very small numbers of boots on the ground. And it can just be the Israelis, because Lord knows, I'm sure they already have them there, and just get the guns in there. Yeah. and let the Iranians take the charge.
0: I think you're probably right. I think I may have asked you this, but how many Mossad agents do you think are in Iran currently?
1: Thousands. I've read thousands.
0: Reporting back intelligence and saying, yeah, here's the coordinates for this depot. Yep. And yeah, that sort of thing. Because we're having amazing accuracy with our flights at night. Like, we're hitting stuff that actually really does matter. So it's like someone's getting the good information to the right people.
1: Yep, that's right.
0: All right. Yeah. Well, Bethany, always great to check in with you. Now, I'm excited, friends, because next week I'm going to be away from the microphone for all of 5 days. Woo-hoo. Living on the edge. And last year I took the family to Italy. Not doing anything like that this year. Can't afford it. Did it last year. But we are going to be away for a little while. And next Friday, Bethany is going to sit in for me in the guest host chair. Do you have any idea who you're going to have on the show? Have you talked to anybody about who's going to be your guest? What we have to look forward to?
1: There's going to be a lot of ladies.
0: That's fine. I have more ladies on my show than anybody in talk radio. Who's invited so far?
1: I am not telling you that.
0: Come on, you got to tell us a little. Just give us a nibble of something.
1: No, I'm not yet. Okay. I have to wait until everyone's confirmed, and then.
0: All right. Well, It should be. And please tag me, because even on vacation, I want to know and I want to listen.
1: All right.
0: Bethany Mandel, always appreciate you. Thank you.
1: Thank you.
0: Kevin McCullough coming right back. It's Friday. Don't go anywhere.
2: Stick around for more of That Kevin next.
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4: With SRN News, I'm Bob Agnew in Washington. The U.S. military making more strikes against Iranian targets last night.
5: President Trump appears to be losing patience with Iranian leaders who refuse to make a deal. The U.S. military taking out targets in Iran, including military command centers and drone storage facilities, for a 13th night in a row.
4: That is Laura Winters reporting. The number of measles cases in the U.S. has now surpassed the record-breaking tally for all of 2025. Here's Bernie Bennett.
6: The U.S. Centers for Disease Control and Prevention logged 2,318 cases of measles as of Thursday. The nation had 2,289 cases in 2025, the worst year for measles in more than three decades. Now, 2026 has easily become the U.S.'s worst year for measles since 1991, as major outbreaks in South Carolina, Utah, and Arizona have sickened hundreds, and small clusters of cases sparked in other states. I'm Bernie Bennett.
4: And this is SRN News.
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9: Thank you very much for supporting BibleLeak. Can you give to this ministry? You are touching life. I've seen people being changed by reading the scripture. There are those who have been looking for the scripture for a number of years. Buying a Bible, giving a Bible to somebody is the greatest gift you can give somebody in life.
0: That's well said, and it's done by a Bible League worker that's in the field. But he is expressing true gratitude for doing what these people ask more than anything else. They don't ask for governments to change or for situations to be manipulated or impacted in that way. If God wishes to do that, they'll be grateful. But what they ask for is the Bible to give them the strength to do that. Michael Woolworth, lots of people are participating, and we want to say thank you to some today.
10: Well, and the man Abel is an evangelist. He walks through a village, Kevin. People will pull on his shirt sleeve and say, Abel, is my Bible coming today? I mean, Kevin, that's how desperate they
0: no
10: are.
0: No pressure,
10: really.
0: Abel.
10: Yeah.

0: inside a cargo container in Texas. News and analysis at townhall.com.
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0: It's another vehicle recall. Ford Motor Company is recalling more than 500,000 of its very popular Bronco models.
3: Ford is recalling nearly 566,000 Broncos and Bronco Raptors from model years 2021 through 2026. The automaker estimates that around 1% of the vehicles have insufficient protection on the wiring harness in the engine compartment, which can expose wires and short circuit, increasing the risk of fire. To fix the problem, dealerships will install new covers over the wiring free of charge. Ford says it's not aware of any reports of accidents or injuries. Marcela Sanchez, Washington.
0: The U.S. has now surpassed last year's record-breaking tally for measles cases with 2,318 cases, still five more months left in the year. More news at townhall.com. A spiritual leader who stood among an anti-Semitic attack on his Western Pennsylvania congregation is now retiring.
4: Rabbi Jeffrey Myers is leaving the Tree of Life congregation in Pittsburgh. He led the community through the aftermath of the 2018 attack that killed 11 worshipers. Myers has helped the congregation heal over the years. He plans to go back to New Jersey to be near family and focus on his own healing. In the years since the attack, the congregation has faced various challenges, including a long-delayed trial for the suspect and the pandemic. Rich Thomason reporting.
0: A prominent Supreme Court litigator has been sentenced to 6 years in prison for evading a multi-million dollar IRS tax debt and engaging in mortgage fraud. A federal judge in Maryland also ordered SCOTUS blog publisher Thomas Goldstein to pay more than $3 million in restitution as part of his sentencing. You'll hear more on these stories at townhall.com. I'm Ron.
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10: Partly cloudy conditions sticking around for the wee hours of the morning. Our low dropping to the upper 50s, sliding up to the upper 70s on Saturday. Much better with these temperatures here. We'll see dry weather and we're back into the upper 50s Saturday night. Some clouds around early Sunday, then plenty of sunshine building in at our Sunday high close to 80. You can always get the latest weather at theanswerportland.com. I'm meteorologist Jennifer Naramore on AM 1640, The Answer.
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14: It is the Friday Hugh Hewitt Show. Common sense and conviction. I got to bring both of those on a Friday when we're knocking on the door of the weekend. That's a tall order, but I think I'm up for it. Mark Davis, your usually familiar fill-in guy here on the Hugh Hewitt Show and a whole lot of other places on the various Salem platforms. Welcome and happy Friday to you, no matter what time zone you're in. I hope you're up for a great weekend. I really hope some good things happen this weekend. Maybe I could start off with a list of really good things I would like to have happen this weekend? Like, what kind of news would we wake up to on Monday morning to know that it's been a really good weekend? As I offer up some thoughts to you, you can follow me on X, Twitter. I still call they somebody viewed the other day that it's been 3 years since they renamed Twitter as X. I've called it Twitter every single one of those days of these 3 years, and I will probably always continue to do so. So whatever, you be you, Elon, sorry, on X, Twitter, whatever. Mark Davis, M-A-R-K Davis, shoot me some stuff. I'll take a look at it on the fly, and we'll have a little dialogue there in whatever way you please. We're going to welcome Eli Lake later, Matthew Continetti, Tarzana Joe at the end of the second hour. Third hour, as is the case here in Hugh Hewitt Land, will be the Hillsdale Dialogues with Dr. Larry Arn. That's fantastic. So what that means is you and I have 2 hours to see what we can make of them and see what kind of conclusions we can draw. So here are a couple that I've drawn, and we'll just sort of see where we are on all the various things in the news. Obviously, we have a situation in Iran that is frustrating. It is not sustainable for much longer. It is always a horrible thing to have a war on a clock, to have a war on a calendar, to be sitting here looking at the watch, looking at the days passing on the calendar and say, man, we kind of need to have this wrapped up by this date certain. And it's not really a date certain. The line that I've often used on the morning show that I host, by the way, that's my real job, my usual daily job. This is obviously part of my real job as well, is morning show host. Here on 660 AM, The Answer in the thriving Dallas-Fort Worth, which you see behind my head. So this very morning, I was talking about how the timing might go. And here we are at the end of July. August will soon follow. And that's about it. Because by the time we get to Labor Day, Labor Day is kind of the unofficial home stretch for when we get to the midterms. And that's the other thing. That's the reason why this entire global conflict with Iran that has worldwide ramifications for the American economy, the stability of the Middle East, our relationship with Israel, Israel's relationship with its neighbors in the Middle East. There's just important things stacked on top of important things stacked on top of important thing. And it all is tied umbilically to November 3rd. It is all tied umbilically to the midterms. So you end up having a kind of a parlor game. I mean, what's more important, the stability of the world or the American midterms? I would suggest that that's a false binary choice. I'm going to get greedy. I want a stable world and Republican victories in the midterms because I view those as inextricable. I don't think we can have much of a promise for a stable world, a reliable foreign policy toward the Middle East, reliable progress in our situation with Iran, if Democrats wind up capturing the House or the Senate. That it is all part and parcel of the same goal. And I don't have this goal only because I'm a Republican or only because I'm a conservative or only because I do talk shows for a living and involved in the whole conservative media sphere. But just as an American, as a person, I'd like sanity returned to the Middle East, to the whatever degree is possible. I know we're not going to turn Iran into Indiana. That was part of the noble intent but flawed concept of what was the so-called war on terror. I will always be thankful for President Bush taking the war effort to the part of the world that was trying to kill us. I supported it then. I support it on principle now, historically, in retrospect. But as year after year after year after year unfolded, it became clear, number of things became clear. We were and remain a war-weary country. We don't like to get into long slogs. We don't like to involve ourselves in quagmires and standoffs of indefinite length. And that's what scares everybody right now. It's like, is this another one? And if we do all the things that a lot of people want to do, that I'd like to do, it all comes under the heading of finish the job. How many times have you heard somebody say that this week? Well, what we ought to do is finish the job. Okay, what does that look like? Level what's left of Iran? Turn Tehran into smoldering rubble? Kill everybody we can find in the IRGC? That might be one. And if we are not, if President Trump is not of a mind to come in with that kind of heavy foot, do we, you know, unleash the Israelis? I've heard about that a lot. Let Israel do what Israel wants to do. And if they want to take some sufficient action toward Iran that is even more dire than what we've done, and all we do is tell everybody that we've obliterated their military five times a day. And listen, I don't mean to be glib or dismissive about what we have done. What we have done is remarkable. And in fact, amid all of this, let history record and let everyone notice right now that the world is safer today than it was before we started this war effort. As everybody wrings their hands and throws hate at Trump and hate at America for what seems to be a really, really difficult row to hoe, waters to navigate, literally, Strait of Hormuz, it's all very, very hard right now. But do I regret it? I don't. Do I wish it hadn't happened? I don't. If one more Democrat says, hey, the Strait of Hormuz was open before we even... Well, yes, it was. And you know what else was going on before? Iran was within some degree of proximity of having nuclear weapons capability, and now they're not. Iran was able to, with relative facility, funnel enormous amounts of money to Hamas, Hezbollah, who knows what kind of terror cells in the United States, and now they are far, far less able to do so. For that reason, I mean outright mathematically, Americans are safer because of the war exactly the way that we've dispatched it. Has it been messy? Yes. Is there an exit ramp right now? No. Is it frustrating? Of course it is. Do we wish there was some magic wand we could wave, some magic language we could speak? See, the languages that we have tried to speak, and I don't mean Farsi, the languages we've tried to speak toward the Iranians are the language of military force. They hear us, but they haven't cried uncle yet. Will they? Ever? I don't know. The language of economic pressure seems to have an audience, but I don't know if it has that audience within the theocratic insanity ranks of the Ayatollahs. The other thing that's really tricky, there's been a lot of opportunities to look at history and look back at the conflicts of our past. And I'm old enough to remember all kinds of things like this. Maybe you are too. When the Russians were a problem, when the Soviet Union was a problem, because the Russians still are, when the Soviet Union was a problem, there was something that we could rely on, if you want to phrase it that way. And that is that they didn't actively want to die. You know, whether it was Brezhnev, Andropov, Gorbachev, choose your Soviet leader. They did not go to bed at night willing to entertain the notion of going up in a fireball from the United States, because they didn't have the whole, you know, talk to Allah forever, 72 virgins bonus plan that these folks do have that makes them not just ambivalent, but maybe outright enthusiastic. Like, hey, if we go up in a ball of fire in a battle with the great Satan, so be it. Well, that kind of makes it hard to deal with them, doesn't it? Because there's something, fear of being liquefied by the American military, that has been a force that's worked towards success in a number of negotiations past. Well, this is not negotiations past. This is a current negotiation that looks really, really vexing and difficult. So how do we proceed through it? We're going to talk to some guests. We got some thoughts to share with you, and we're glad to be here with you on the Hugh Hewitt Show. Mark Davis on a Friday. Stick around.
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0: You probably recognize the record, maybe from Jackie to Shannon in the late 60s. This is a sweet, sweet cover by the wonderful Pam Tillis. When You Walk in the Room from 1991. Mel's daughter, Pam Tillis, is 69 today. A little musical birthday. Got some chart history. Next hour's musical library is given over to something pretty amazing that's going to happen on Sunday. That's called Mick Jagger Turning 83. I know, right? Just pretty. These are fascinating times. There's Paul McCartney of similar age with an album out that's pretty good, The Boys of Dungeon Lane. And there are the Stones with their roughly 27th album that was released 2 weeks ago. 2 weeks ago. And it's great. It's called Foreign Tongues. And it's not just, pat the guys on the head. That's so adorable. They're octogenarians. It's objectively really good. So happy early birthday, Mick. We'll pay some attention to that next hour. Let me pay some attention right now to something that's really important to Hugh. It's really important to me. As we're heading into the weekend, we got a reminder about Hugh's campaign to feed the poorest of the poor. And it's right here in our hemisphere through our friends at Food for the Poor and at HughHewitt.com. If you go to HughHewitt.com, your generosity makes such a big difference. I have traveled with Food for the Poor. I've been to Guatemala. I've been to Haiti. And I want you to think about hunger. Just right now, driving around, and listen, maybe because whatever time it is in your time zone, maybe you haven't eaten since breakfast, getting that little bit of a growl. He's like, man, I could really use a sandwich. And you could probably go get one, couldn't you? You could probably pull into any place you wanted to run home and throw yourself together. You have food available to you, don't you? Don't take that for granted. 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That does not instantly take your money. It sends you a link where you can then make whatever gift you like. Or you can do it old school, take it old school, and just call them on the phone. Remember doing that? 855-359-4673. I believe that's 855-359-HOPE. I bet it is. So together, let's help these precious children, these poorest of the poor. Let's help them get the life-giving food that they need. If you've got $80, just to pick a number, that brings an amazing amount of hope to kids in crisis by providing a year's worth of food for two kids. $80, a year's worth of food for two kids? $160, year's worth of food for four kids. Beyond that, I'll let you do your own math. But the numbers that really, really matter are the numbers of children whose lives we can save. So the simplest thing right now, go to HughHewitt.com, HughHewitt.com, and click that Give Food banner. And we really, really, really appreciate it. I appreciate it. Food for the Poor appreciates it. You know who really appreciates it? Moms looking at their kids in some poverty-stricken place. You got maybe three kids. You got enough food to feed one. Or you have two kids and you don't have enough food to feed them at all. We're helping with that. We are doing something about that, as we are called to do. HughHewitt.com. Click the Give Food banner. Thanks very much. Appreciate it. So as I laid out some of my fairly broad latitude of thoughts, is Iran somebody we can deal with? I don't know. I'm not pessimistic. I'm skeptical. I don't know if anything's going to work. I pray that it does. I hope that it does. As soon as I mention someone whom you're now going to hear, it comes front-loaded with, that guy. Now, and that guy is, in this particular case, it's about a minute of Ben Shapiro. Now, from Ben to any one of a number of other people who are on kind of a spectrum of, is it worth talking to Iran at all? Is it worth taking Karg Island or not? Those are all debates you can have. But it's odd that there are things you can say that become instantly dismissible to some because they think that there's some agenda behind them. Let me let Ben talk for a minute. Come back on the other side, explain what I mean, and see what your thoughts are. Ben Shapiro on the currently very frustrating Iran status quo.
1: I get why people are confused and upset. It feels like things are stalemated, that they're getting broader and more difficult. Why? Well, because what the American people want is victory. There's this bizarre notion in foreign policy that the American people are deeply worried about the immediate cost of war to the enemy. That the American people, that we can't handle the ugliness of war for even a day. That every conflict has to be totally antiseptic. And here I'm not even talking about the American willingness to undergo casualties. No one in America wants American casualties. It's a tragedy and a horror. We do understand that war does come along with casualties, and we are willing to undergo those casualties in pursuit of an end and a victory for America. But as far as the idea that, for example, America, we can't hit Kharga Island because the Iranian people would then be deprived of oil resources. The American people are, I should say, not particularly concerned about that. We are far more concerned with why we're there not winning. I think that what we actually ought to do is say an eye for everything. Like, you touch a ship in the Strait of Hormuz, and we kill the head of the IRGC, we kill Khalibaf, we kill your entire leadership class. Again, we destroy South Pars and we destroy Kharg. One drone, and that's what happens. That is the way you win in the Middle East. By the way, that's the way you win generally.
0: That's the way you win generally. There's an old adage. It's old because I know I've said it for years. I don't think I coined this. I really don't. It just sounds too smart. This has to be somebody else. So if maybe, I don't know, maybe Grok can tell me. The only way to win a war, there's only one way to win a war. And that is when you kill enough of the enemy that they decide to stop fighting you. Ta-da. That's how this country was born. We killed enough of the British that they gave up. It's how we won World War I. It's how we won World War II. It's why we did not win Vietnam. We didn't kill enough of the enemy that they decided to stop fighting us. We left. So when you take a look at this current conflict, what can we do to get the Iranians to decide to stop fighting us? Is it purely military? Is there an economic angle to this? And in those points that Ben was making, I found a certain harmony with just about everything he would say. They said there's frustration because what we're doing over there is not winning, right? Seems like every day is a day of more not winning for a president for whom winning is a very big deal. And I know he has winning in the pipeline as his goal. This is what he wants. And I'm still prayerful and confident that this can happen. I believe in him. I believe in the plan. I believe in Rubio. I believe in Jared Kushner and Steve Witkoff and the bargaining team. I have faith in our side. What's hard to have faith in is, will the Iranians ever wake up, slap their heads with their hands with their foreheads and go, oh, how wrong we've been. That I don't know. But as soon as you start to take that balance of what it might take to bring about success, then you have to ask the very, very difficult question. Is another drop of American blood, is one more American life worth even the sweet results of success? We'll talk about that some today. Talk about a number of things with Matt Continetti coming up next on The Hugh Hewitt Show. Mark Davis on a Friday. Glad you're here.
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1: With SRN News, I'm Ron Taylor. The military says it's fired on a merchant vessel attempting to breach its blockade of Iranian ports, while Iran targeted American strongholds around the Persian Gulf. Meanwhile, Saudi Arabia struck the port city of Hodeida in Yemen. The conflict shows no signs of easing after 14 nights of strikes. U.S. embassies in the Middle East have warned Americans that options to leave could become limited. Iran's Revolutionary Guard advised residents of neighboring countries to avoid bases with U.S. troops. The Strait of Hormuz remains a focal point, with its closure causing economic turmoil. Diplomatic efforts appear stalled with no signs of progress in negotiations. President Trump says the U.S. will open a formal investigation into the EU's trade practices. He claims the bloc has unfairly levied billions of dollars of fines against Google, Apple, and other U.S. tech giants. Trump made the announcement yesterday. This is SRN News.
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4: 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The principle was not centralized control, it was opportunity. 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Because education should form capable people under God, not dependent subjects under bureaucracy.
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7: Partly cloudy conditions. Stick it around for the wee hours of the morning. Our low dropping to the upper 50s, sliding up to the upper 70s on Saturday. Much better with these temperatures here. We'll see dry weather, and we're back into the upper 50s Saturday night. Some clouds around early Sunday, then plenty of sunshine building in at our Sunday high close to 80. You can always get the latest weather at theanswerportland.com. I'm meteorologist Jennifer Naramore on AM 1640, The Answer.
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0: 50 years ago, summer of the bicentennial year, the boys of Starbuck. Everybody, was there a Starbucks coffee at that time? Or had that been invented? Was there a lawsuit that should have happened? I don't even know. Hope those boys invested well. That's a one-hit wonder. We remember a little Moonlight Feels Right. I'll tell you what feels right. Let's have a chat with Matt Continetti. You can find him in the Wall Street Journal in the hallways at AEI. Matt, welcome. Nice to talk to you. How you doing, sir?
1: I'm doing well, Mark. Good to see you.
0: Good to see you. Let's do some things. Let's do some global things. Let's do some domestic things. And who knows? We got two segments. Let's go nuts. What is your thought as this week winds down of what seems to be a brick wall in front of us that is the Iranian regime? I think I saw a pinned tweet of yours that said something to the effect that President Trump's problem is and always has been the Iranian regime. It's not that he lacks energy. It's not that we don't have talent. We got Rubio. We got all kinds of things going for us. But without an Iranian regime that can be dealt with, this is where we are. What's your thought?
1: Well, I think President Trump has come to the understanding, an understanding he's always had, that the Iranian regime is not interested in peace and it's not interested in changing its ways. Look, we've had a ceasefire in this conflict technically since early April. And then in June, we had the Memorandum of Understanding. And in both cases, the Iranian regime said that they would open up the Strait of Hormuz to international shipping. And in both cases, they were lying. And soon after these agreements were reached, or in the case of the ceasefire, President Trump declared the ceasefire, the Iranian Islamic Revolutionary Guard Corps, the IRGC, began firing on ships, began firing on America's Arab allies in the Gulf, began imposing tolls, trying to control the flow of energy and fertilizer and other commodities out of the Strait of Hormuz. They were violating the agreement. And that's why President Trump lost patience. That's why we've been in this now, I think, 12, 13 days of daily and nightly strikes. But I think it's important, and I think that President Trump has also come to understand that a sort of kind of low-intensity conflict does not favor a positive outcome for the United States of America and for the world. I think the Iranians are comfortable with the low-intensity conflict where they fire one volley of missiles at us, kill a few of our soldiers terribly, and then we respond by firing back, but in a limited capacity. I think President Trump understands that in order to achieve his goals that he set forth on February 28th when he launched Operation Epic Fury, he is going to have to escalate, he is going to have to increase the intensity of our campaign, and he's going to have to expand the range of targets.
0: I think that's very smart, and I think that's something that I would agree with in asking the following question. Here's what poisons the water right now. Because if we start to talk about the notion of even one boot on the ground or even one more American life lost, and there may be many more American lives lost in order to actually achieve success, the first thing that's going to happen to anybody even asking those questions is they'll be accused of either being a neocon or a shill for Israel. I am neither. I just want to win this thing because I think it's worth winning. And I don't sit here and cavil. One of these lives just lost, the young lady grew up 10 miles from where I'm sitting. In Carrollton, Texas, every one life is too many. Every drop of American blood is too much. But whether it's the various wars, the various just wars that we've been involved in, or any of a number of other conflicts, every once in a while, this is what it takes to win. What kind of appetite do you think there will be for what you and I, and whether it's Ben Shapiro or Donald Trump or Marco Rubio, might think is possible to finally get to something that resembles success? And that is ramping up the military effort with something that could come at a cost. Are we willing to pay that cost? Pardon the long question.
1: Well, I think Mark, as you've just said, we're already paying the cost. So the status quo is not cost free. We've just lost three of our soldiers. The Iranians are not behaving during this supposed time of understanding and ceasefire. So the status quo is costing American lives. The status quo is raising energy prices. The status quo is allowing Iran the space to rearm, to restock, to plot against President Trump, to move its centrifuges deeper underground in the hope one day of restarting the nuclear program. So the status quo carries a high cost. And simply leaving the scene right now, as some are urging, would mean that the cost would be higher. because then Iran would move to control the Strait of Hormuz, through which about a fifth of the global energy supply and other commodities go pass through, meaning our energy prices would be higher. They have a nuclear program, and they would spread terrorism.
0: There's a cost no matter what. So my question was so long, it didn't leave enough for you to answer it. Hang on a second. We'll continue with Matt Continetti. Mark Davis in for you, Hewitt. Stay here.
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0: No one likes saying that last goodbye to the furry friend they've loved for years. 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
1: Imagine getting this kind of news. Karen Collins was in her 20s. She was newly married, and then her husband, Michael, was diagnosed with stage 4 cancer.
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0: anniversary year will have meant more than ever when you read and listen to the words that made our nation exceptional. 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Well, some more of the words that make today's Hugh Hewitt Show are about to unfold, so let's talk a little bit about what we're going to mention in the next hour. I talked a little bit with Matt Continetti about how much hay can Republicans make out of Democrats just being crazy as an outhouse rat. The answer is some. We'll talk about that. We'll spend some time taking a look at other big stories of the news week gone by. And you can follow me on Twitter, on the World of X there, at Mark Davis, M-A-R-K Davis. So our first hour is done, the second about to unfold. Thanks for hanging out with us on a Friday. Mark Davis in for Hugh Hewitt. Be right back.
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8: News this hour from Town Hall. I'm Ron Taylor. The U.S. military hitting various targets in Iran for the 13th night in a row. More from correspondent Laura Winters.
9: President Trump appears to be losing patience with Iranian leaders who refuse to make a deal. The U.S. military taking out targets in Iran, including military command centers and drone storage facilities, for a 13th night in a row. The president telling Axios he's considering a massive attack on Iran, bigger than ever before, and that he is close to a decision.
8: Meanwhile, the military says it's fired on another merchant vessel that was trying to breach its blockade of Iranian ports. American forces disabled the MT Levine in the Gulf of Oman. The White House is rolling out its latest nuclear energy initiative.
10: President Trump announced a major nuclear energy milestone from the Oval Office.
11: So these are the first new privately funded advanced reactors to turn on the United States in over four decades, and making sure that these groundbreaking designs were safe to build and test so quickly was a challenge that required a historic partnership between these innovative companies and our administration.
10: The White House says the administration is working to accelerate nuclear energy as demand for reliable electricity continues to grow. Willie Nelson, The White House.
8: The number of measles cases in the U.S. has surpassed the record-breaking update tally for all of last year, with five more months of this year still to come. Bernie Bennett has more on the story.
12: The U.S. Centers for Disease Control and Prevention logged 2,318 cases of measles as of Thursday. The nation had 2,289 cases in 2025, the worst year for measles in more than three decades. Now, 2026 has easily become the U.S.'s worst year for measles since 1991. As major outbreaks in South Carolina, Utah, and Arizona have sickened hundreds, and small clusters of cases sparked in other states. I'm Bernie Bennett.
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1: Police in New York City are investigating two non-fatal stabbings as possible hate crimes.
2: A man is under arrest in New York City for the alleged non-fatal stabbings of two people that police are investigating as possible hate crimes. They say 51-year-old Raul Morales stabbed an Asian man and then a Jewish man in separate attacks Thursday while yelling the Arabic phrase Allahu Akbar. The stabbings happened about two blocks apart in broad daylight on Manhattan's Upper West Side. Commissioner Jessica Tisch says an initial investigation suggests that mental health may have been a factor in the attacks. Tisch said in April that more than half of all confirmed hate crimes in New York City so far this year have targeted Jewish people. I'm Donna Water.
1: The Trump administration wants soldiers to consider becoming truck drivers. A new campaign launched will greatly benefit veterans who recently drove large military vehicles. More at townhall.com. LeBron James is moving from the LA Lakers and back to the East Coast.
3: LeBron James says he believes he can help make the Philadelphia 76ers a championship team. The 41-year-old also feels he has something to prove.
4: Well, I seen something on social media the other day that wherever I go, that maybe in the plane, I'm not a factor anymore, so I get that as well, too. So that's just a little motivation.
3: ESPN reports James's two-year deal in Philadelphia is worth a modest $8 million. Teammates will include fellow All-Stars Joel Embiid, Tyrese Maxey, and Jaylen Brown. I'm Ed Donahue.
1: President Trump says the U.S. will open a formal investigation into the European Union's trade practices. He claims the bloc has unfairly levied billions of dollars of fines against Google, Apple, and other U.S. tech giants. The president making the announcement yesterday. More on these stories at townhall.com. I'm Ron Taylor.
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7: Partly cloudy conditions sticking around for the wee hours of the morning. Our low dropping to the upper 50s, sliding up to the upper 70s on Saturday. Much better with these temperatures here. We'll see dry weather, and we're back into the upper 50s Saturday night. Some clouds around early Sunday, then plenty of sunshine building in, and our Sunday high close to 80. You can always get the latest weather at theanswerportland.com. I'm meteorologist Jennifer Naramore on AM 1640, The Answer.
5: 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Hugh the Hewitt answer. 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
8: And a good Friday, everybody. Mark Davis in for Hugh Hewitt. Why am I here? That's a question I often hear. Why am I here? Because we don't have enough flights getting into Maine. You had some out-of-town business, and there just aren't enough comfy non-stops to get Hugh back into the hinterlands of New England. So they hit the sky with a bad signal, and here I am. Mark Davis, a happy morning show at 6:60 a.m. The Answer here in Dallas-Fort Worth, and the always available fill-in guy virtually everywhere on the Salem Radio Network, Salem News Channel. Whether you're watching or listening, we are very, very grateful, and Hugh will be back on Monday. And I'm grateful to him for the opportunity to fill in here and talk to all of you about things going on in the news, in the world, in our lives. You can follow me on X, follow me on Twitter, at Mark Davis, M-A-R-K Davis. Coming up later this hour, wonderful columnist Miranda Devine is going to join us. And one of the clips I've got for this hour is going to set up a little bit of what Miranda and I are going to talk about. Her most recent New York Post column is about the hijacking of history, which is a good broad theme, but certainly a very focused one lately at the Smithsonian. Oh, I've got something I'm so proud to tell you. Are you a fan of Texas Congressman Brandon Gill in the 26th District of my great state of Texas? He is, I am proud to say, my congressman. He is a one-man argument against term limits. And I'm half kidding, but only half. Because you're going to tell me that the genius of this man is something, what is he, 30, he's in his mid-30s? You know, that by the time he's, you know, 47, I've got to get rid of him just, you know, because? I mean, I get it. I totally understand the logic of term limits, and I am in harmony with the founders did not envision lifelong, lifetime career legislators. It was supposed to be something you did alongside, you know, your regular job, and you brought some of that wisdom into, you know, ideally, wisdom, under the Capitol Dome in order to make laws for other people with regular jobs. Well, it hasn't been that way for a really long time. And I suppose I've probably flipped the switch, not anti-term limit, but I am term limit adjacent, you might say. If we want to do it, great. The dirty little secret of why we don't have it yet is you guys, us guys, all of us guys and gals, have not made it important enough. We haven't told people, vote for term limits or we'll vote you out. Oh, we can say it, but we don't mean it. Because you know what the dirty little secret is? The members of Congress that we complain about for term limiting are other people's representatives, other people's members of the House, other people's members of the Senate. You know, Robert Byrd, Dianne Feinstein, Nancy Pelosi, that's why you want term limits. But my guy, Brandon Gill, I want him until he's 90. So I don't know how or if that even happens, but the reason I bring him up is he has had just masterful Q&A with some of the Smithsonian people. The Smithsonian is a part of my childhood. I'm here in Texas. I'm a native Texan, but I had a bit of a circuitous trip. I grew up because my dad was in the Air Force. That's why I'm a native Texan. He was stationed at Randolph Air Force Base when I was born there in November 1957. And then the Air Force said, "Stan, Sergeant Davis, you're going to the Pentagon." He said, "Okay, let's go." So I was in the Virginia suburbs for a little bit, London for a couple of years. Fun, first grade, second grade with the other military brats, and then back to the home in suburban Maryland, right by Andrews Air Force Base, where I grew up from like age 8 until I graduated from college. So there we were, and the Smithsonian was like where you went on the weekend. And I think I've already identified myself as quite the space dork. So if you wanted to go look at the Apollo 11 command module or a Mercury capsule or the Wright brothers' actual plane, you went to what was then the Arts and Industries building, the big red castle Smithsonian building that's got some history. Now they have the Air and Space Museum, which opened 50 years ago in 1976. Apollo 11's command module pilot, Mike Collins, the first administrator of that. I remember it like it was yesterday. I was 18. I was there on opening day. Been back often ever since. But the Smithsonian was, it wasn't just where you took visiting relatives when they came to D.C. to visit Stan and Eleanor and Mark. It's what you could do on the weekend if you had like 5-6 hours to kill. It's free, it's there, and it's awesome. Well, it's not as awesome of late. Miranda's coming up later this hour, but let's go ahead and set the stage now. I've got a clip. This is Georgia Congressman Brandon Gill, not the only good questioner here. You will see first, this is cut two, guys, for the heads up. This is Representative Brian Jack of Georgia. And he is the first person you'll hear him in conversation with is Mike Gonzalez at the Heritage Foundation. And then we get to what you might call the problem. The curator of the Museum of American History, the museum director, Anthea Hartig. So Congressman Jack, Mike Gonzalez of Heritage, and the Smithsonian's American History Museum curator. Enjoy.
9: I think that is pretty shocking. Why smear a founding father such as Ben Franklin by pondering such a really bizarre thing?
10: Well said, Director Hartig. I'm curious. We've heard a lot of concerning examples, as just referenced. Do you have any regrets in your tenure thus far if some of the exhibits have been displayed? Do you regret any of the exhibits, and if so, which?
11: Good morning, sir. I am incredibly proud of the work we've done, but we are imperfect, and we surely have made mistakes, but I don't have any regrets.
10: Which mistakes would you say you've made?
11: There are always factual errors. One of my favorite currently is that one of our volunteers has pointed out that we've been mislabeling a coin in the American Presidency exhibit for years. And we were, of course, you know, slightly embarrassed about that, but we fixed it.
10: Have you had any negative feedback from Secretary Bunch or others in leadership about some of the exhibits we've discussed today?
11: Secretary Bunch and the members of leadership and I talk about many things, including our exhibitions.
10: Has there been any frustration exhibited about some of the exhibits that have happened under your control?
11: We talk about many things, and we've talked about the challenges of being an historian in these times. Absolutely.
8: The challenges of being a historian in these times? What exactly are the challenges of being a historian in these times? I'll tell you what it is. It's called there are people in charge who aren't taking your crap anymore. It's called we have a president in Donald Trump, the Republicans who have the spine to do it, and some conservatives in the culture with some measure of historical props and street cred of their own who are taking a look at the history that's been told by the Smithsonian. This breaks my heart. Visiting the American History Museum at the Smithsonian, I remember I'm old enough to where you could go into the lobby where they have the pendulum swinging, and it swings in different ways because the movements of the earth, you just stare at that thing for hours. But you know what else you could stare at for hours? The actual Star-Spangled Banner. The actual flag. It's pretty tattered, but the flag was still there, as Francis Scott Key wrote, and as we have long sung. They have ever since realized that maybe having it out there in the open air with the sun shining on it and the, you know, people breathing on it from even from 100 feet away might not have been the greatest thing in the world. So they now have it in its own darkened, hermetically sealed, specially lit chamber that you kind of have to go down to take a look at. But it's still, it's just remarkable. It's a place that should make every American proud. And by that, I don't mean that proud because it has sugar-coated American history or whitewashed it or sweetened it or swept unpleasant things under the rug. There are plenty of things that are unpleasant in our history, plenty of original sins, past sins, a path of enlightenment that we've had to follow. But the message of American history and the message of the Smithsonian American History Museum should be that despite our flaws and despite our warts and despite our missteps, that this is an amazing country, that this is a place that we should all be proud of, and a history that we should all be proud of, and founders that we should be proud of, and a constitution that we should be proud of, and that is sorely lacking in the annals of leftist thought. And it is those tentacles of leftist thought that have intruded far too much into American history. And that is the Smithsonian's problem. And the reason it's hard to be a historian these days is we are onto them. Mark Davison for Hugh Hewitt. Happy Friday. Be right back.
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1: With SRN News, I'm Ron Taylor. The U.S. military says it's fired on a merchant vessel attempting to breach its blockade of Iranian ports, while Iran targeted American strongholds around the Persian Gulf. Meanwhile, Saudi Arabia struck the port city of Hudaydah in Yemen. The conflict shows no signs of easing after 13 nights of strikes. President Trump returned to address a huge roomful of journalists at a correspondents' dinner rescheduled from April. He said the show must go on as he entered the ballroom last night to polite applause and was thanked for his support by White House Correspondents Association President Wei Jiajing of CBS News. Massive forest fires raging out of control in southwestern France and central Spain, forcing authorities to evacuate some 200,000 people. Dozens of firefighters have been injured. In France, 141,000 people have fled. In Spain, 60,000 have been evacuated. This is SRN News.
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8: Partly cloudy conditions sticking around for the wee hours of the morning. Our low dropping to the upper 50s, sliding up to the upper 70s on Saturday. Much better with these temperatures here. We'll see dry weather and we're back into the upper 50s Saturday night. Some clouds around early Sunday, then plenty of sunshine building in at our Sunday high close to 80. You can always get the latest weather at theanswerportland.com. I'm meteorologist Jennifer Naramore on AM 1640, The Answer.
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3: In the War of 1812, our nation fought and won America's religious freedom. Today, that constitutional right is being assaulted once more from within.
4: Religious liberty and rights in general were under attack. We all of a sudden became the enemy.
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3: 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Replay on The Answer.

0: 57 years ago today. As you head home, God bless. Thank you so much. This wonderful country is here for us all to enjoy. Hugh Hewitt will be back to enjoy on Monday. I'm Mark Davis. See you soon right here on Salem News Channel, Salem Radio Network. Be good.
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2: In 1862, Abraham Lincoln signed the Morrill Act, helping states create colleges focused on agriculture, mechanics, science, and practical education. The principle was not centralized control, it was opportunity. Lincoln's Morrill Act reminds us that America can support education without surrendering education to Washington. Why did it matter? Because a free nation needs citizens equipped to work, build, steward, and govern themselves. Scripture gives work a sacred weight. In Genesis, God placed man in the garden to work it and to keep it. Proverbs honors the one who works his land. Paul warns against idleness and calls believers to earn their bread. Why does that still matter today? Because education should form capable people under God, not dependent subjects under bureaucracy.
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4: News this hour from Town Hall. I'm Ron Taylor. At least 7 blasts have occurred near a military base hosting U.S. forces in the northern Iraqi city of Erbil.
5: At least 7 explosions have broken out near a military base hosting U.S. forces in the northern Iraqi city of Erbil. The city's in the country's semi-autonomous Kurdish region. The explosions began at around 9:30 a.m. local time on Friday, according to an Associated Press journalist in the area who heard the blasts. The journalist observed at least 4 plumes of black smoke rising into the sky from areas near or inside the base. There's been no immediate information on casualties or the cause of the explosions, and Iraqi and U.S. officials haven't immediately commented. I'm Charles Dilatesma.
4: Saudi Arabia struck the port city of Hodeidah in Yemen, a response to Iranian-backed Houthi rebel attacks on Saudi Arabia's shipping. The Saudi strikes last weekend were in retaliation for Houthi attacks on 2 Saudi oil tankers in the Red Sea this Thursday. SpaceX's Starship rocket has blasted off on another test flight, this time carrying 20 of the most advanced Starlinks. The launch comes a week after a last-second launch abort. Texas Governor Greg Abbott says at least 3 people have died in river flooding that began July 12th.
6: On July the 20th, there was a report that in Valverde County, a report of a death of someone who was driving through high waters and got swept away and lost their life. So now there are officially 3 people whose lives have been lost because of the July floods.
4: President Trump returned to address a huge roomful of journalists at a correspondents' dinner rescheduled from April. The president entering the ballroom last night to polite applause and sat through an hour of award presentations. News and analysis at townhall.com.
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4: Canada holds a party for the new bridge between Detroit and Windsor that opens on Monday. The span will compete for travel in a corridor that carries hundreds of millions of dollars in international trade each day. More from Jennifer King.
9: Canada is celebrating a new bridge spanning the river between Windsor and Detroit.
10: It is my honor to welcome you to the Gordie Howe International Bridge.
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8: I'm Hugh Hewitt with Dr. Larry Owen, president of Hillsdale College, talking about Winston Churchill's World War II memoir. We're talking about the fleet and the very delicate dance of memos between Winston Churchill and Franklin Roosevelt at the time, Dr. Arne.
9: And so it's, in other words, this, and see, another very delicate thing, because, you know, first of all, these memos are really great to read, because you got to remember, Churchill's writing these things when he's traveling 4 times to France during the collapse of France and after he's been prime minister since the 10th of May, and all this is over by the middle of June. And he writes these memos to the French, to Roosevelt. The most important memos he wrote were to those two parties. And the French say to him, "We want you to release us from our obligation not to make a separate peace." That's hard. You know, we're collapsing. We're suffering there. We're disorganized. They're going to take over France and subject the whole of the France to the Gestapo. And we don't want that. We can make a deal to prevent that. Release us. Think of the strength of that appeal. And what does Churchill reply? Once he gives the reply twice. He gives it once and he says, "We are never going to waste any time recriminating against France, whatever it does. But this is not the last battle. That will happen in England. And you should exhaust your resources all the way down to North Africa, if you must, to carry on the battle." Then they retire, and Churchill, and who's with him? Beaverbrook, his good friend, who he gives him a huge Churchill compliment in this chapter. Always a good man under pressure. And Lord Halifax, a reformed appeaser, they're with him. And they retire to the garden and talk for half an hour, and then come back. Churchill comes back and gives the same answer. And he gives that answer in writing again later. And then he tells Roosevelt he gave that answer. That, in other words, "I didn't agree with them to release them from a pact that we made, a blood pact, not to make a separate peace, because we're going to fight on and they should too." And that, you see, that's, isn't that, aren't those,
10: they are,
9: cataclysmic?
10: What do you make of FDR in this exchange? For the benefit of the audience, FDR writes France, encouraging them not to surrender and not to give up the fight. And Churchill, although it's very, I went full Straussian here, tried to read it three or four times to figure out whether or not Winston Churchill was willing that FDR had agreed to publish the telegram, or whether FDR had actually agreed to publish the telegram and changed his mind. I can't decipher it. I can't say for certain whether or not FDR said, "Go ahead and publish my telegram," because Churchill thought it would buck up the French, and Raynaud thought it would buck up the French, because FDR is saying, "Fight on, fight on." And then FDR says, "Oh, the State Department says I can't publish the telegram." What did you make of that by FDR? I thought it was disappointing.
9: No. It's a good thing that we were reluctant to go into that war. We were reluctant to go into the First World War, too. And we went into both of them upon being attacked, right? And we didn't have agreements in advance of either of those wars that we would come to the defense of those countries. Roosevelt wanted to, and the reasons he wanted to are in that memo that Churchill wrote him. When Churchill and Roosevelt began writing each other, they write each other as former naval persons. Roosevelt had been Assistant Secretary to the Navy. And see, you have to make a link, if you can, between the thought of the American founders, the authors of the Declaration of Independence, and this policy in the Second World War. And that link is broken in part because Franklin Roosevelt was a modern liberal reinterpreting the Declaration of Independence into something else, I argue, right? That's a big argument, right? We're not making it here. But it's also maintained because Roosevelt reads about what's going to happen to America if the seas are dominated by hostile powers. And that becomes a prospect that's open, right? Roosevelt was Assistant Secretary of the Navy, and, you know, the great explainer of British power is a man named Alfred Thayer Mahan, who was a late 19th, early 20th century figure at the Naval Institute in America. And he wrote The Influence of Sea Power on History. And it's a very powerful book, and it's still fundamental to strategic thinking in the West today, in China, too.
10: Yep.
9: And what does it say? It says the cheapest, fastest way to move goods around the earth is by sea. And so sea power matters a lot. It mattered very much to the founders of the country. And so Roosevelt knows that, right? And we've always been for freedom of the seas. We always had serious navy from the Revolutionary War on. And so to have that under the hands of a continental power, I mean, it's just a fact that the Chinese Navy is bigger than ours today, and China has a multiple of our shipbuilding capacity today. That's a serious fact.
10: And did you notice, though, Dr. Arndt, that when our Apache helicopter went down, we dispatched a drone made by Saronic, and it looks like, God forgive me, I hope I don't offend the PT boat people, it looks very much like a PT boat from World War II or a Swift boat from Vietnam, but it doesn't have anyone on it. It just goes and picks up our pilots. That's a revolution.
9: Well, there's a very good, I just got it this morning, I haven't read it all yet, but there's a man named Dennis Blair, who was a big naval commander in the Pacific, and he's published an article about the question, can China take Taiwan? And he says there's just a lot of developments that make that very doubtful now. And we can't rest on our laurels, but, you know, I mean, one of the things that's been displayed in Iran is that we have made a lot of progress against these and with these drone weapons and in knocking them down, not having to spend a $2 million weapon to knock down a $30,000 drone. And so there's a lot of innovation going on right now. A lot of it comes from Anduril, and that's Palmer Luckey's company. And that's just awesome to me.
10: It's awesome to me, too. And they're in Ohio, Dr. Arndt. Not Michigan, they're in Ohio. We'll come back. Hopefully I'll evade some anti-Ohio talk from Dr. Arndt. Don't go anywhere, America. I do want to remind you I'm in the Relief Factor studio, and I do want to remind you their starter pack is patriotically priced this year at $17.76 right now. 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
13: The Answer. With SRN News, I'm Ron Taylor. President Trump says the U.S. will open a formal investigation into the EU's trade practices. He claims the bloc has unfairly levied billions of dollars of fines against Google, Apple, and other U.S. tech giants. He made the announcement Friday, just a day earlier. The EU hit Google with a fine of $1 billion after it said the technology behemoth broke digital antitrust regulations by setting up Google Play and its ubiquitous search engine to corral consumers toward its own services. Authorities in France evacuating suburbs of Bordeaux as a massive wildfire shifts toward the city. The prefect of the Gironde region ordered the evacuation early Saturday, covering parts of three western suburbs, including the airport. Massive forest fires have forced the evacuation of about 200,000 people in southwestern France and central Spain. This is SRN News.
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17: Partly cloudy conditions. Stick it around for the wee hours of the morning. Our low dropping to the upper 50s, sliding up to the upper 70s on Saturday. Much better with these temperatures here. We'll see dry weather, and we're back into the upper 50s Saturday night. Some clouds around early Sunday, then plenty of sunshine building in at our Sunday high close to 80. You can always get the latest weather at theanswerportland.com. I'm meteorologist Jennifer Naramore on AM 1640, The Answer.
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10: Welcome back, America. I'm Hugh Hewitt, talking with Dr. Larry Arnn about the new technologies of war everywhere. A lot of it comes as well from Ukraine. I'll remind you, 4 years ago when the Russians invaded and we thought it would be a two-week war, you made the comment, and then history has surprises like this Zelensky fellow. Ukraine's a surprise, and the ability that they have demonstrated with drones is a remarkable surprise. I mean, world changing.
9: Yeah, and they're getting a lot of help. And
10: we're helping them.
9: A lot of people are, and probably especially us. And, you know, we're learning from that. And, it's a sad commentary that we're in danger all the time now, right? And for much of American history, that wasn't true. And we're safer than anybody, at least anybody powerful. But we're subject to immediate attack, and that means being ready and having a superior military at the cheapest possible cost is urgently needed to any republic like ours.
10: Let me also, we're talking about naval power and man. The Strait of Hormuz demonstrates again that what seems like a fight far away with a country we don't know much about, Oman and UAE and Iran, is actually about the world's health. You can't allow international waterways to be dominated by a malign power, by any power. Unless it's the Panama Canal and they own it, or we own it and gave it to them, you can't let the Straits of Malacca or the Strait of Hormuz or any of the narrow waterways, the Taiwan Strait, be dominated by one power, or the whole world suffers. That's why I think you mentioned that our Constitution specifically doesn't say anything about a standing army. It says we are to provide and maintain a navy. That's in the Constitution.
9: Yeah, that's right. Yeah, they didn't. And see, here, put a point, right? First of all, as I say, all proper reasoning about international security and foreign policy begins with the interests of the United States. Well, we're a net oil exporter, and we hope to remain so. I hope we do. But we're also a huge oil importer, and that has to do with refining capacity and kinds of oil and which kinds we can refine and which kinds we produce and don't produce. And those are sticky problems, right? And so, you know, the world, the oil has a world price, and we got to buy a lot of it. And so, yeah, the interest of the United States is wrapped up in this. And the Strait of Hormuz turns out to be a very sticky problem. We will see, because we have won the war in Iran so far. We will see how it comes out.
10: Let me go back to last week and then bring it forward. You mentioned last week that Churchill wrote the Prime Ministers of the Dominions. In that letter, he wrote to Australia, New Zealand, Canada, and South Africa, quote, "Hitler will have to break us in this island or lose the war." He then, on June 18th, gives this remarkable speech. We don't have the audio of it, which is the finest hour speech. Do you have an account of how the British people reacted to that speech?
9: Yeah, I mean, it was that is the one where he did broadcast the speech. That is the one where people were now focused on the problem. In other words, when the war started, nobody knew what to expect, you know, and then to be losing on such a scale and so fast, that violated the pace of the First World War, which, you know, they lost some battles in the beginning, but within 3 weeks, that settled down into trench warfare. And France didn't surrender in, 6 weeks, how long it took. So they're getting used to that. And then he gives this speech, and it's worth noting, you know, the peroration of the speech at the end is, if the British Empire should last 1,000 years, men will still say this was their finest hour. Well, remember that that's kind of a doleful prediction, too. This is the peak. What comes later is lower. And that means that Churchill, against his will, and never willing to do that another time in his life, was putting all the chips on the table. That when he said to the French, "Nations that die fighting rise up again, those that surrender tamely are gone forever," he was prepared to live by that creed himself.
10: And he, in fact, did live by that creed. He put all the chips on the table. More with Dr. Arn coming up on the Hillsdale Dialogue. All things Hillsdale at hillsdale.edu.

0: Hey there, want to do something meaningful for the 250th anniversary of America? 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

0: south on Interstate 43 this week. Sheriff's officials said Romo was taken into custody, booked, and released. He has a court appearance set for September 21st. There was no comment from CBS. 46-year-old Romo has been the network's lead game analyst for NFL coverage since 2017. Bob Agner reporting.
1: Skydance-owned Paramount has agreed to delay closing its $81 billion buyout of Warner Brothers Disney well into next year. The move comes as a judge continues to consider a challenge from 12 states seeking to block the deal altogether. In a court filing, Paramount said it wouldn't close the merger until a court ruling on the merits of the lawsuit or until June of next year. More on these stories at townhall.com.
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4: Partly cloudy conditions. Stick it around for the wee hours of the morning. Our low dropping to the upper 50s. Sliding up to the upper 70s on Saturday. Much better with these temperatures here. We'll see dry weather, and we're back into the upper 50s Saturday night. Some clouds around early Sunday, then plenty of sunshine building in at our Sunday high close to 80. You can always get the latest weather at theanswerportland.com. I'm meteorologist Jennifer Naramore on AM 1640, The Answer.
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0: we'll see dry weather, and we're back into the upper 50s Saturday night. Some clouds around early Sunday, then plenty of sunshine building in, and our Sunday high close to 80. You can always get the latest weather at theanswerportland.com. I'm meteorologist Jennifer Naramore on AM 1640, The Answer.
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3: Welcome to the show. Wildfire season has come early, and it's not only affecting the American West, it's affecting the Midwest too. At my house, we've been socked in by wildfire smoke from raging wildfires in Northeast Washington, but it could be worse. I could be in the Boundary Waters Canoe Area Wilderness in northern Minnesota, bordering Canada. From Outdoor Life, we learned that rangers, outfitters, and resort owners are evacuating paddlers from the wilderness area as wildfires rage on. That's right, evacuations are underway in the Boundary Waters as more than a dozen wildfires spread quickly through the most visited wilderness in the country during its peak season. The U.S. Forest Service announced emergency public access closures to the BWCA that began just after midnight this past Tuesday due to intensifying conditions from more than a dozen wildfires in the Superior National Forest and across the border in Canada. As a matter of fact, this area is so remote that 8 Forest Service rangers have been paddling across the Canoe Area Wilderness to issue evacuation orders, and they've also enlisted local officials, outfitters, and resort owners to assist in these evacuations. So far, as of this airtime, nobody has been hurt, but be careful out there. Lightnings are causing a lot of these fires, but a number of fires that have been started this summer have been human-caused. So don't be the source of a conflagration that can not just damage property and the habitat that we love to recreate in, but also potentially kill or injure your fellow man. This week on the show, we've got some great guests for you, and two of our topics today are going to be conservation related. We're going to start off in a couple of minutes talking to Aaron Kendall. He's the advocacy director for the National Wildlife Federation, and they are sounding the alarm about a proposed rule by the Federal Department of Interior that would roll back bonding fees for companies that want to drill oil or gas on our public lands. Currently, the amount of money that these companies have to put up is enough to mitigate potential habitat loss or damage that they may cause while they're in operation. But they want to roll back these fees all the way back to what they were in the 1950s, which won't cover nearly the amount of mitigation work that potentially has to be done. As a matter of fact, it'll be a lot cheaper for a lot of these companies to just walk away from their gas and oil rigs once they've run dry, as opposed to actually taking care of the habitat that they were drilling in. After that, we're going to talk to Ryan Bronson. He is with the Rocky Mountain Elk Foundation, and he's going to talk about a proposed rule by the U.S. Fish and Wildlife Service that would transfer management of grizzly bears in the Yellowstone ecosystem to states. Now, this ecosystem covers portions of Idaho, Montana, and Wyoming, and of course, Yellowstone National Park. Back in the 70s, there was maybe 150 grizzly bears in Yellowstone National Park. As a matter of fact, the species was close to extinction, but there's been a remarkable turnaround. As a matter of fact, the turnaround is so remarkable that many don't think these animals should be on the endangered species list at all anymore, and management of them should be turned over to the states. Not for hunting purposes, but for management purposes. For example, when bears prey on livestock, the states can respond much faster to rancher concerns than the feds can. That's just one example. Ryan will explain more about it during our show today. And we're going to wrap things up with a whopper of a fish story from Wallowa County in Northeast Oregon. We're taking you to Wallowa Lake, just south of the small and beautiful town of Joseph, where an 8.5 5-pound kokanee salmon was reeled in earlier this week. A kokanee salmon is a landlocked sockeye salmon, and they're usually found in the American West. There's a few outlier lakes out there as well that carry kokanee. The average size tends to run about 8 to 12 inches. In Wallowa Lake, though, they've been getting much, much bigger. The world record kokanee was caught out of there back in 2010, a 9-pound, 10-ounce fish. And Dan Avery, hailing from the Boise area of Idaho, well, he just went to that lake, and he caught himself an 8.5-pound kokanee salmon, the fifth largest kokanee ever caught in the entire world. Dan's going to tell the story about this fish and give his opinion as to whether he thinks this world record is going to be broken again this year at Oregon's Wallowa Lake. Before we get into all of this, though, let's share some outdoors news with you. Bassmaster Magazine has come out with their top 100 lakes for the year, and we're going to go through the top 10 with you. We'll start off at number 10. That would be Caney Creek Reservoir in Louisiana. Sitting at 5,000 acres, this body of water, often called Caney Lake, was atop just about every favorable metric, including the biggest tournament bass caught in 2025. That would be an 11.94-pound monster. It also had the highest percentage of tournament boats catching more than 20-pound limits per day, nearly 14%. Number 9 is Lake Rousseau in Florida, where over 8 largemouth over 10 pounds have been registered with the Florida Trophy Catch Program since January. Number 8, no stranger to the top 10, O.H. Ivy Lake in Texas. Sitting at 19,000 plus acres, this body of water has been in the Texas spotlight for the past half decade, blossoming from relative obscurity into a destination lake that gained worldwide notoriety. O.H. Ivy was actually voted the best bass lake in the U.S. in 2023 and second place in both 2022, 2024, and 2025. Seventh place, that would be the Kissimmee Chain in Florida. We're talking about 65,000 acres in the four primary lakes here. And this chain of lakes has always been a destination, but it might be the best in Florida this year. How good is it? Well, let's say a touch over 30 pounds earned first place in the April 26th Extreme Bass Series tournament held there. We're heading back to Texas for the sixth place lake. That would be good old Lake Fork, Texas. According to Bassmaster Magazine, when Texas biologists and seasoned anglers talk about the best the Lone Star State has to offer, most of them continue to point to Lake Fork. Number 5 is up in the upper Midwest, Lake St. Clair, Michigan. This one is a spectacular smallmouth fishing destination. As a matter of fact, the folks at Bassmaster say that it makes a strong contender to be the best top brown bass fishery in the nation. Number 4, that would be the Santee Cooper Lakes out of South Carolina. Lake Moultrie and Lake Marion are always pumping out good numbers of bass. As a matter of fact, at the Bassmaster Elite held in mid-May, Chris Johnston from Ontario had 2 30-plus limits on the way to his total. Outside of California, Texas, and Florida, there aren't many places in the country where anglers can fish for this caliber of largemouth. Number 3 would be the St. Lawrence River in New York, where it's possible to catch 5 smallmouth bass totaling 20 pounds or more anywhere on this historic waterway. Number 2, that would be Lake J.B. Thomas in Texas. Every year, a different Texas lake bursts onto the national stage, and this year, it's J.B. Thomas. The reason why? Big, big bass. We're talking about bass that are tipping the scales at over 13 pounds at J.B. Thomas. And the number one lake in the nation this year, that would be Clear Lake in California. Clear Lake has claimed the top spot in the West for 4 seasons running and is now the number one fishery in the nation for the second consecutive year. At the 16 tournaments held here that were surveyed, it took limits with bass averaging over 7 pounds apiece to claim victory. The heaviest winning 5-fish creel, which included a 13-pound big fish, was an incredible 45.16 pounds, weighed in at the Best Bass Tournament Trails Golden Mussel event this February. If you want to find out more about not just the top 10 lakes, but all the best lakes to fish in America this year, go to Bassmaster.com or check out the latest edition of Bassmaster Magazine and go to a lake near you.

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0: Welcome back to America Outdoors Radio. I'm John Cruz. We are talking conservation today on the show. That's why we've got Aaron Kindle on the line. He is the advocacy director for the National Wildlife Federation, and they are sounding the alarm about what is happening on our public lands to those oil wells and natural gas production when the wells and the gas runs dry. It's a valid question, and especially what it's doing to our environment. Aaron, welcome to the show.
1: Hey, thanks, John. Thanks for having me.
0: So let's start off with a basic premise here. I live in Washington State. We pay the third highest gas prices in the nation. Part of that is self-inflicted because of our own Democrat-led legislature and governor that's imposing extra taxes, but still we're paying over $5 a gallon. So anytime we can get relief at the pump, and sometimes that comes from drilling oil here in America as opposed to importing it from places like Venezuela, I think that's a good thing. So is the National Wildlife Federation against drilling for oil and drilling for gas on our public lands when it's done right?
1: No, sir. The National Wildlife Federation supports responsible energy development on public lands. And, you know, I think the key there is responsible. And there's a handful of different things that can be done to make it responsible, which, you know, many of the producers do. And over the last few years, we were actually leading the world in energy production for oil and gas. So there is a way to do it.
0: So let's talk about what happens when those wells run dry. In the past, we'll go back like 50 years ago. What did the companies do that were in charge of gas production and oil wells once they were tapped out?
1: Yes, you know, on public lands, there's a lot of different rules and regulations about development, energy development on public lands. And so it's actually in 1951 when bonding first came along. And this is essentially, you know, a fee put up front for energy companies to be able to, you know, develop on public lands. And then that fee is held until the company, you know, fulfills all of its requirements to drill that well. And then once that well is completed and all of the, you know, oil or gas has been extracted and the company wants to walk away, they get that money back unless for some reason they abandon it or there's, you know, environmental cleanup costs or something that weren't met as part of the requirement for the well. And so in 1951 and 1960, we had two different bonding requirements put in place. And in 1951, it was $25,000 for a bond for a statewide bonding requirement, which means, you know, anywhere in the state you want to go, if you put up $25,000, that's what it would be, and or $10,000 for an individual well. So nothing changed for a long time till a couple of years ago. Those numbers were in place. And then a couple of years ago, they changed those numbers to what we think is more reflective of the costs, right? It was changed to $150,000 for an individual well and $500,000 for a statewide bond. And if you just look at inflation, $25,000 in 1951 is the same as $320,000 now. And $10,000 in 1960 is the same as $120,000 now.
0: You can see why the oil companies probably didn't like that change, but I also understand that at $25,000 or $10,000 a well, a lot of those oil companies or gas producers would say, we're just walking away if it's only going to cost us that much, because it'll cost us much more to mitigate any damage done to the environment. So I'm guessing that's what happened, and that's why these higher prices were put into effect?
1: Yeah, I think, John, a common sense would tell us that, you know, they're abandoning wells, but there's about 16,000 abandoned wells currently on public lands, and the BLM themselves have said there's an average cost about $71,000 per well of cleanup. So that's just an average, but the simple math says taxpayers are currently on the hook for more than $1 billion in cleanup costs for those abandoned wells. So, you know, what we're really talking about here is finding an appropriate number for energy companies to put up as insurance that they will meet their requirements and then leave those pieces of public land. You know, they'll clean them up, leave them in a good state, and perhaps put them back in a way that other public land users and wildlife can use them again.
0: Well, this sounds perfectly reasonable to me. Obviously, you're on the air to sound the alarm because the Department of Interior wants to make a change to this bonding process. What kind of change does the Department of Interior want to make?
1: Yeah, so a couple of years ago, they passed those numbers I just mentioned, $150,000 for an individual well and $500,000 for a statewide bond. And now the Department of Interior is proposing going back to those 1951 and 1960 numbers, so $25,000 and $10,000 respectively. So you know, we don't know exactly what the number should be, but simple math tells us that those numbers of $25,000 and $10,000 simply would not cover any kind of, you know, restoration of an abandoned well site. And then therefore that means, you know, the taxpayers end up being on the hook, and or those places sit there abandoned, and, you know, they could be leaking toxic chemicals into the water. They could be, you know, leaking stuff into the air. So it's a problem as far as, you know, human health, whether wildlife can use it or not, whether other recreational users and perhaps other businesses that rely on public land. If those things aren't cleaned up correctly, all those other values are perhaps diminished.
0: This is very unsettling news, to say the least. Can the Department of Interior just do this by themselves, or does it have to have congressional approval?
1: They're proposing to do it by themselves. I think we all would prefer congressional approval for a lot of these major changes like this. We think those are a little bit more resilient, obviously. But, you know, unfortunately, the last handful of years, there's been a lot of pendulum swings, and things are changing pretty fast. And sometimes it's hard to keep up with. And so I think that's a lot of what we're trying to do, is just help the public understand what's happening here. I think another thing we should talk about, John, is, you know, part of this proposal is also looking to reduce the public comment period on energy lease sales from 90 or 60 days down to 10. So that means, you know, if you're a neighboring landowner or perhaps an outfitter or somebody else who relies on public lands for your business model, you only have 10 days to analyze, you know, any of these potential lease sales, and then provide feedback to the Department of Interior about how it might impact you, what matters to you, you know, the different things that you might want to offer as a reason to do things differently. So, you know, we don't think that's a adequate enough time, right? These sometimes are pretty complicated. They may be looking at thousands of acres and multiple wells and drilling sites. So 10 days is pretty low. And we think, you know, these are public lands. They're all Americans' lands. So we think people should have adequate time to go ahead and analyze these and provide feedback.
0: On the surface, I agree completely. So what can our listeners do to try to change these proposed rules proposed by the Department of Interior?
1: Yeah, well, luckily on public lands, you know, there's a requirement that folks get to have a say, because it's our land, essentially all of our land. So, you know, they're soliciting comment on this proposal until the middle of August. I think it's August 22nd is the actual date. So if you just look up oil and gas rules, Department of Interior, there's many different conservation organizations. There's the official Department of Interior announcement. You'll be able to find it pretty quick. And you can read about this yourself and offer the Department of Interior and the BLM your thoughts on what's happening on these lands and what matters there, and, you know, how long people should get to look at these, and, you know, what you think adequate bonding might look like.
0: Is there also more information and a link to this comment period on the National Wildlife Federation website?
1: No, unfortunately. But, I would send you to the Department of Interior. You know, there's lots of different public lands issues and changes and proposals happening all the time, literally, you know, every couple of weeks. So we don't maintain an up-to-the-minute database or of links and different things. Nowadays, it's pretty easy. If you search oil and gas rules, you're going to find it right there. You're going to be able to comment, learn all about it from multiple different sources.
0: Well, folks, make your voices heard about your public lands. Go to the Department of Interior website, or just Google Oil and Gas Department of Interior, and let them know what you think about this reduced public comment period and about going back regarding the financial requirements when it comes to cleaning up oils and gas production areas once they are tapped out. Aaron, thanks for shining a light on this today on America Outdoors Radio.
1: Thank you, John.

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2: With SRN News, I'm Bob Agnew in Washington. A night of relative calm in Iran as the country reports no U.S. airstrikes for the first time in almost 2 weeks. There was a siren talking about the potential of danger in Saudi Arabia. It was later lifted. Bahrain also sounded missile alerts, but no casualties reported there. The Strait of Hormuz remains a focal point affecting global energy supplies and shipping. Ukrainian forces attacked tourist resorts in the partly Russian-occupied Zaporizhia region, killing 8 people, including 2 children. Ukraine did not immediately comment over the claim today by the Moscow-installed official spokesman. Living through the biggest jump in grocery prices in a half century, thanks to big government spending during the Biden administration, many Americans dealing with inflation in different ways, and a big part of it is doing more of their cooking at home. The cost of food purchased for home use has increased 33%.
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0: Foundations of Freedom, a look at America's founding principles and the leaders who shaped our nation.
1: In 1862, Abraham Lincoln signed the Morrill Act, helping states create colleges focused on agriculture, mechanics, science, and practical education. The principle was not centralized control, it was opportunity. Lincoln's Morrill Act reminds us that America can support education without surrendering education to Washington. Why did it matter? Because a free nation needs citizens equipped to work, build, steward, and govern themselves. Scripture gives work a sacred weight. In Genesis, God placed man in the garden to work it and to keep it. Proverbs honors the one who works his land. Paul warns against idleness and calls believers to earn their bread. Why does that still matter today? Because education should form capable people under God, not dependent subjects under bureaucracy.
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5: News this hour at Town Hall. I'm Bob Agnew in Washington. Public policy expert Matthew Cotteny says Iran is happy with the current status quo in the war.
6: I think the Iranians are comfortable with the low-intensity conflict where they fire one volley of missiles at us, kill a few of our soldiers terribly, and then we respond by firing back, but in a limited capacity.
5: Cotteny made his comments in an interview this week with the Salem Radio Network. Iran does report there were no U.S. missile strikes overnight. That's after 13 consecutive days of strikes against the Islamic regime there. War Secretary Pete Hegseth says the war has cost $37.5 billion so far. He defended that budget and the need for more money for the war at a Senate hearing this

0: And the president told the reporters there he was trying to be on his best behavior and took out some of his most biting remarks that he had been planning to say last night. On Wall Street on Friday, the Dow closed up by 235 points. The NASDAQ lost 161. The S&P 500 enjoyed a four-point gain. More from townhall.com.
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0: The U.S. government has enacted new tariffs ranging from 10 to 12.5% on 60 trading partners and officially kicking in July 24th. The president told reporters he thinks that the new tariffs will hold up to scrutiny in the courts.
2: We put the tariffs on. They're very standard tariffs. The other way was easier. I thought the decision by the Supreme Court was not a good one. But we have many forms of tariffs, and all we did is go to B. You know, follow the line B. Now, B is something that's been used many, many times for years and very standard.
0: The president cited failures by these trading partners to curb imports made through the use of forced labor. The president says the U.S. will open formal investigations into the European Union's trade practices. He claims the bloc has been unfairly levying billions of dollars in fines against U.S. tech giants like Google and Apple. More at townhall.com. Canada throws a party for the new bridge between Detroit and Windsor that opens on Monday. The span set to compete for travel in a corridor that carries hundreds of millions of dollars in international trade every day.
3: Canada is celebrating a new bridge spanning the river between Windsor and Detroit.
4: It is my honor to welcome you to the Gordie Howe International Bridge.
3: Chuck Andery is interim CEO of the Windsor-Detroit Bridge Authority. Canada paid an estimated $6.4 billion to build the bridge. A recent agreement says they'll share some toll revenue with the U.S. government for 15 years. Michigan will also get a share, but not until Canada's costs are recovered, likely decades in the future. Canada scratched the participation of Michigan and U.S. representatives at the gathering after President Trump suddenly announced 50% tariffs on Canadian goods would kick in mid-August. Audio courtesy CTV. I'm Jennifer King.
0: And that new bridge is seen as one of the most significant infrastructure achievements ever in Canada's history. You'll find more of these stories at SRN News.
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7: It'll be a lot cooler today as that big high-pressure system drifts out of our area. We'll keep the sunshine, though. Upper 70s on the high and a little bit windy. Few clouds and breezy and upper 50s for the overnight hours. Cloudy in the morning on Sunday, but sunny in the afternoon. Still comfortable, right around 80. You can always get the latest weather at theanswerportland.com. I'm meteorologist Steve Hamilton on AM 1640. 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
10: Welcome to another edition of Northwestern Outdoors Radio, the weekly show covering the great outdoors in the Pacific Northwest and Rocky Mountain West. Fishing, hunting, conservation, recreation, and destinations, we cover that and more. Northwestern Outdoors is brought to you by Max Lur, the Wallowa County Chamber of Commerce, and the Northern Pike Minnow Sport Reward Fishery Program. Now, let's see what's in store this week. Here's your host, John Cruz.
11: Welcome to the show. We're starting off with some concerning news about the funding of salmon hatcheries on the Lower Columbia River. It's funding that's been provided for years by the Bonneville Power Administration, which operates dams on the Columbia River. However, this year, they said they are cutting back that funding significantly. They have met with state fisheries managers in Washington and

0: Oregon, but are at an impasse. So you, as an angler, are being asked to contact the Bonneville Power Administration and tell them, restore that funding. Don't let it go away. We want to catch salmon at the mouth of the Columbia River. We want to catch salmon in those tributaries, and those hatcheries certainly help at a time where salmon numbers have been struggling in recent years. This week on the show, we have got some great guests for you. One of them is going to be talking about fishing on both the Columbia and the Snake River. That would be Eric Winther. He is the project lead for the Northern Pike Minnow Sport Reward Fishery Program. He's going to give you the latest results, and some of them are interesting. For example, fewer anglers participated in recent weeks than in most weeks this season, and there's a reason for that. Eric is also going to tell you about a killer bait, and I say that pun intended, that you can use to catch northern pike minnow, a bait that works better than any other bait out there. As you know, the Northern Pike Minnow Sport Reward Fishery Program is the program where you go fishing for native northern pike minnow. You catch them. You turn them in if they're over 9 inches at select weigh stations on the Columbia and Snake River, and you get money for your efforts. And in some cases, quite a bit of money as well. You can find out more about that at pikeminnow.org. Switching from fishing to bicycling and hiking and horseback riding, head to Northwest Oregon's Vernonia Banks Rail Trail. It's northeast of Hillsboro. It's a 22-mile stretch of converted rail line. Part of it goes over a very tall trestle, and midway through it is L.L. Stubb Stewart State Park. So if you're looking for an overnight adventure, this fits the bill as well. Michael Calhoun, who has spent quite a bit of time advocating for this trail, is going to tell you all about it. And if you're like me, you're going to want to visit after you hear about what Michael has to say. Bob Loomis will be joining us for an extended Max Minute. The subject, summer steelhead. They are increasing in numbers and tributaries off the lower Columbia River. Bob's going to tell you about some of the rivers where you can find them right now and about the old school way he goes about catching them. Who else are we talking to? Well, we're going to get Aaron Linfoot on the line to celebrate the grand opening of the Scout Outpost, part of the Lincoln City Sporting Goods store that just opened up in the Outlet Mall in Lincoln City. We'll talk to Doug St. Denis, the man behind 365 Charters up in Washington's Puget Sound. He's been fishing for coho salmon. And we'll tell you about the next BAM, Bass Angler Magazine Bass Tournament. It's taking place in Boardman, Oregon at the end of August. I'm going to be there, and I hope you'll join me. Find out more about that at bamtrail.com. Before we talk to all these great guests today, though, let's see what's in store for us this week on Bird Note.
1: This is Bird Note. To the untrained eye, the osprey looks just like a bird of prey should. Talons, hooked beak, vivid yellow eyes. But it also has some characteristics that make it truly unique among raptors, especially when catching fish. In common with most raptors, it has 4 long toes, 3 in front and 1 in back. As the bird reaches for a fish, its outer front toe swivels to the rear, giving it 2 grasping talons front and back. And those toes are lined with short, stiff spikes for extra grip. The osprey's nostrils shut tight as it hits the water. Then, as it ascends, it shakes itself off, shedding water easily thanks to its oily feathers. In fact, it's the only raptor that has this oily plumage. Its long, slender, arched wings help the osprey get clear of the water, too, as it takes flight with the fish's head facing the front, the most aerodynamically efficient position. This osprey we see today, just one species worldwide, has changed little since tens of millions of years ago, when its ancestors diverged onto a unique evolutionary track, distinct from eagles and hawks, suggesting that over this period, it has remained particularly well-suited to its environment, thanks to these adaptations. For Bird Note, I'm Michael Stein. 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

0: You're back in with Northwestern Outdoors Radio. I'm John Cruz. Our next stop is Lincoln City on the coast of Oregon. A grand opening is taking place, actually has taken place by the time you're hearing this, at the Outlet Mall in Lincoln City. It is the Scout Outpost operated by Lincoln City Sporting Goods. With us here to tell you all about it is the owner, Aaron Linfoot. Aaron, welcome to the show.
1: Thanks, John. Excited to be on the show this morning.
0: So let's talk about the place you're occupying. I understand the store you're in at the Outlet Mall there is an old Radio Shack. You don't see too many Radio Shacks around anymore. Oh, my. We definitely lost Aaron there. And by the way, it's not Aaron's fault. That's my mixer board, which has been giving me fits and starts. We'll get that fixed for our next guest. I am hopeful. My apologies, Aaron. I hope that you had a wonderful grand opening in Lincoln City. I promise you we'll get you back on the line again. I want to hear all about the Scout Outpost at Lincoln City Sporting Goods in the Lincoln City Outlet Mall, and I want to hear from Aaron about the outdoors opportunities when it comes to hunting, when it comes to fishing and clamming and crabbing and all the other things you can do outdoors around Lincoln City. I do know that the Lincoln City Visitors Association has a number of experiences, which are basically guided adventures that are hikes, they are crabbing experiences, clamming experience, and much more. If you want to find out more about these experiences or explorances, as they say in Lincoln City, go to their website. You'll find it at explorelincolncity.com. 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Meantime, let's head north to Puget Sound. Let's check in with my friend Doug St. Denis and find out how the salmon fishing is between Everett and Seattle and that area of Western Washington. Next up, we've got our old friend Doug St. Denis on the line, the owner of 365 Charters, the subject, salmon fishing in Puget Sound. Doug, how's it been going for the coho?
2: John, coho has been fishing very well this year. I've been really impressed. We've had limits of fish day after day. I would say fishing's been red hot for resident coho.
0: And where are you fishing? Which marine area?
2: I'm fishing Marine Area 10, and I've got a few different places that you can fish in there. You know, West Point produces, Shoshone Bay produces, the oil docks, Jeff Head, all those areas produce. It just kind of depends on where the fish are running.
0: Let's talk about how to catch these resident coho, the limits too. How do you get them in the boat?
2: I got to tell you, Double B Flashers by Silver Horde, I've been fishing them all year long, and I think that brass flasher is just putting a little extra noise in the water with the vibration. I run a 22-inch leader on a full-size hoochie, and I tip it with cured herring.
0: What color hoochie?
2: You know, I'm not really versed on the numbers that Silver Horde uses, but I like the Pearl Glow, a chartreuse glow, and then what I call a Seahawks. It's got some blue and green striping, and it's got a base of a pearl glow hoochie.
0: All right, folks, there you go. That is Doug St. Denis. He is a man behind 365 Charters. If you want to go fishing with him, it's really simple. Just go to 365charters.com. He'll take you fishing in Marine Area 10 for coho salmon. And he does freshwater fishing, too. If you're into bass fishing, he knows his stuff. And he'll teach you a few things about catching bass in Western Washington lakes. Again, the website to go to, 365charters.com. Doug, thanks as always. Next, Bassmaster Magazine came out with their best bass lakes in the United States. They have a whole section on the top bass lakes in the Western U.S., and we'll go through some of those top 10 in the Northwest. Now, number 9, much to my surprise, is Sprague Lake in Washington. It's a fairly shallow lake. You drive right past it in a very quiet and remote part of Interstate 90 between Ritzville and Spokane. The 1,800-acre lake has both largemouth and smallmouth bass and a strong forage base. A Spokane Bass Club event in April was won with nearly a 27-pound bag, and the big fish tipped the scales at just over 6.6 pounds. Number 8 on the list, Moses Lake Washington, one I was introduced to this year in a pro-am tournament. This one is 6,727 acres. I can tell you from experience, it has a very healthy population of large smallmouth bass. Also, lots of good largemouth bass. Definitely deserves a spot in the top 10 of the Western Bass Lakes. Number 5 is a surprise. That would be Long Lake, also known as Lake Spokane, just northeast of Spokane. This is a 5,000-acre impoundment of the Spokane River. And according to the folks at Bassmaster, it may be the most underutilized bass fishery in the state. I know we just talked to Eric Magnuson with Max Lure about catching rainbow trout here, about catching walleye here. But again, underutilized indeed. Didn't even mention the great bass fishing found here. Number 4, that would be Lake Coeur d'Alene in Idaho, nearly 28,000 acres. And according to the folks at Bassmaster, it rivals some of the top fisheries in the country. 5 fish bags usually have to weigh over 20 pounds to win here. And a champion will usually have at least one fish over 6 pounds. That is a quality largemouth. As for number 1, well, it's outside of the Northwest, but not by far. It's Clear Lake out of Sacramento. It's not only the top Western bass lake, it was named as the top bass lake in the entire United States this year. At nearly 44,000 acres, nearly 30% of the respondents in this survey said that Clear Lake was within their top 15 waters in the U.S., and 25% of the respondents listed California's largest natural lake as their number one destination. How big are the bass here? Let's just say for tournament anglers, you've got to average 5 7.29-pound bass to claim a victory here. That is absolutely amazing. If you want to find out more, check out the latest edition of Bassmaster magazine or go to bassmaster.com. Sticking with bass fishing, I thought it'd be a good time to tell you about the next stop for the BAM Tournament Trail. That's the Bass Angler Magazine Tournament Trail. I'm fishing the Northwest Division. I'm currently in 22nd place in Angler of the Year standings on the co-angler side. Now, I have fished at Moses Lake, did not do well. Fished at the Tournament of Potholes in mid-June, ended up in the middle of the pack there. And the last stop is at Boardman on the Columbia River. The dates for this event, August 28th through the 30th, and this is going to be something special. I covered this last year on the show just as a media member, and I was very impressed by the number of both largemouth and smallmouth bass caught by anglers there. Even if you didn't get great weight, anglers were just boasting about how many fish they caught. A number of competitors had 50 fish days fishing the Columbia River near Boardman. And if you want to participate, you can, either as a pro angler who has a boat or as a co-angler like I am. You're fishing from the back of the boat. You're fishing with a pro each day. And I'll tell you what, it's a lot better deal than a guided trip because you are learning from professional anglers. We're talking about the best of the West here, fishing the BAM Tournament Trail. And it's been a fantastic experience for me thus far. I can't wait to head on down there. If you want to register, you can do so by going to BAMTrail.com. That's B-A-M Trail.com for the Bass Angler Magazine Pro-Am Series. The final stop again is going to be at the Boardman Marina on the Columbia River, August 28th through the 30th. It's going to be a blast, and I hope to see you there.

0: Wedding rings? 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
1: You know what time it is? It's time for another extended Max Minute brought to you every week by Max Lure. With us again is Bob Loomis. Bob, great to have you back on the show.
2: Thank you, John.
1: So let's talk about summer steelhead. They're starting to make their way up the Columbia into some of the tributaries. You know, it's been a long time since we've been able to fish for summer steelhead on the upper Columbia River and its tributaries, but it's still pretty decent down in the lower end. Where are some places you'd recommend?
2: Well, you know, all of the lower tributaries below Bonneville are fantastic. I've talked to a number of friends that are already picking up summer on steelhead down in the North Fork of the Lewis, the Cowlitz River, you know, all of those types of rivers down below are really starting to pick up for summer runs.
1: And how would you go about catching them with some products from Max Lure?
2: Well, I'm a dyed-in-the-wool steelhead salmon fisherman from years of playing around with them. This time of the year, I go to more finesse gear. And when you talk about finesse gear, you know, you're talking about just small presentations. I like to use like our pill floats along with a smile blade on top with a bait eggs or a crawdad tail or something of that nature. So whether I'm fishing under a float or whether I'm drift fishing, I'm going to use like a smile blade and a pill float.
1: Drift fishing, that is old school. You know, that's the way my dad did it, but you don't hear too many people drift fishing anymore.
2: Yeah, it's kind of become a lost art, so to speak. But, you know, there again, living down there for 25 years, plus fishing it growing up down there, that's how I fished. And, you know, everybody's gone to float fishing, but you can fish the same types of products under a float. The pill floats, for instance, we've got 14 different high UV colors. So you can get all sorts of different colors along with the smile blades with 53 colors. You know, you can put together all sorts of different types of stuff for attracting those fish.
1: So whether you want to fish it under a slip bobber or fish it old school and drift fish for steelhead, now's the time to do it. Get your pill floats, get your smile blades from Max Lure, and get out there to one of these rivers and catch a steely.
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6: With SRN News, I'm Bob Agnew in Washington. Says there were no U.S. strikes overnight. That's the first time that's happened in nearly 2 weeks. Tensions do remain high, of course, over control for the Strait of Hormuz. Iran's health ministry says that the country had a peaceful night. The U.S. Central Command has not commented. Public policy expert Matthew Cottinetti says Iran's track record makes it difficult to trust the regime. He notes that in every case where there's been something of an agreement in place, like a memo of understanding or a ceasefire, Iran has broken it every single time with regard to the Strait of Hormuz. President Trump said this week he's actually thinking of ramping up to full military operations once again, unless they can come to terms. President Trump returned to the stage of the rescheduled White House Correspondents Association dinner last night, delivering a speech that praised some journalists, took pot shots at others, and made jokes about a number of public figures. More of these stories at srnnews.com.
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11: In 1862, Abraham Lincoln signed the Morrill Act, helping states create colleges focused on agriculture, mechanics, science, and practical education. The principle was not centralized control, it was opportunity. Lincoln's Morrill Act reminds us that America can support education without surrendering education to Washington. Why did it matter? Because a free nation needs citizens equipped to work, build, steward, and govern themselves. Scripture gives work a sacred weight. In Genesis, God placed man in the garden to work it and to keep it. Proverbs honors the one who works his land. Paul warns against idleness and calls believers to earn their bread. Why does that still matter today? Because education should form capable people under God, not dependent subjects under bureaucracy.

0: You're back in with Northwestern Outdoors Radio. I'm John Cruz. Do you enjoy hiking? Do you enjoy cycling? Particularly on those rail trails, those old rail lines converted to trails for multi-use users, whether you're on a bike, whether you're hiking, maybe even for horseback. Well, one you really ought to try to go to is the Banks Vernonia Trail. It's located northeast of Hillsboro in northwest Oregon. And with us here to tell you more about it is a person very familiar with the trail who's definitely put in his time working on it. That would be Michael Calhoun coming at us from Vernonia. Michael, welcome to the show.
1: Thank you for having me.
0: Well, before we get into how this rail trail came to be, let's talk about the history of the rail line between Banks and Vernonia.
1: Sure. So for your listeners, just to get a sense, you know, Vernonia is a small community today, about 2,000 people, less than an hour northwest of Portland, and we were founded by logging the old growth trees that were in the area, and a rail line was created in order to harvest the trees, transport them out. And from the 1920s to the 1950s was really the heyday. At that time, we had the largest electric sawmill in the world.
0: Wow.
1: And 1957 is when that shut down. And it, briefly, the rail line was used as an excursion for tourists, but it didn't generate enough revenue. And then it was featured at least in two movies, Ring of Fire and Emperor of the North Pole. Then eventually in 1973, it was shut down and went defunct for about a decade or so after that. Like a lot of communities, you know, that were based in resource extraction, this is a common story, and not everyone has the same outcome. In Vernonia, we were fortunate enough to get out of the economic slump after the resources of old growth trees dried up.
0: Let's talk about the other end of the line, Banks. Is this a community with a similar story?
1: A little bit. They're more agricultural. So, yeah, the city of Banks, Vernonia are separated by about 20 miles, a little over that. And Vernonia is more forested in the foothills of the coastal mountain range, and Banks is right at the cusp of where the forest starts and agricultural ends. So a little bit different, but the town is also similar in size and layout.
0: So the rail line is 22 miles, and in between is L.L. Stubbs Stewart State Park. As a matter of fact, the Banks Vernonia Trail is actually part of the Oregon State Park system, too. How did it become a rail trail and eventually part of Oregon State Parks?
1: Well, as I mentioned, it officially shut down in 1973, and it was in the late 1980s, early 90s that the conversation was had about, we have an asset here, what can be done with it? And there was a movement going nationwide for rails to trails, where old abandoned rail lines are turned into recreational pathways. And at the time, you know, it's in the history books, there was some opposition. You know, I think anytime you have a monumental project like that, you're going to have some people come out against it. And my dad at the time was a high school teacher, and his class, he had, you know, the students, what do you think the benefits will be? What are the negatives? I do remember he always tells this, one of the negatives is people might be chasing their cows. You know, so, I mean, you know, a lot of the concerns were, as we now know, years later, did not come to fruition. So it eventually, all the permits and whatnot, got the rail line. They pulled the metal, the wood out, and then it's now a paved 22-mile trail. But, yeah, so it was Oregon State Parks that was interested in overseeing as the sole entity for the entire trail. And then in 2006 is when we had L.L. Stubbs Stewart State Park created, and at that time, it was the first new state park in Oregon in 30 years. So Vernonia just has been really fortunate for a small community to have all these assets built out in just the last, you know, several decades at least.
0: Why don't you take us along the trail? Now, do most people start in Banks or Vernonia?
1: Well, I, of course, am partial to Vernonia. We do have a debate where the trail starts, but you can start at either end. But what's really great about this trail, there's a lot of trail heads. So you don't have to do the whole trail. You can park your car and get on a horse. It's open to equestrian or bicycles or e-bikes. And so there's lots of opportunities. You don't have to do the whole thing. But it is a very beautiful trail. There is one. It's kind of the showstopper. It's called the Buxton Trailhead, and it's a train trestle about 80 feet tall. tall. And when you're on that, it feels like you're stepping back in time because it's original. It's 1920s. It's still structurally sound. But when you're on that, you really get to immerse yourself in the history of the area.
0: Well, I've got to ask, if folks are afraid of heights, how are they going to do on the Buxton Trail?
1: So it works because you have a tree canopy overhead. And I think, you know, because for folks, if you're on top of a trestle and you're the tallest object, I think that's when the vertigo might kick in. But when you have trees that are taller than the trestle, it feels like you're under the canopy, the understory. So the vertigo doesn't really kick in, at least till you're a little bit further out.
0: You know, most rail trails are defined by gentle grades. There is a grade, but it tends to be gentle. Tell me about traveling from Vernonia to Banks. Is it mostly level? Is it mostly uphill, or is it mostly downhill?
1: Mostly level. There is one section, it's called Top Hill, and there they have a switchback. Now, some more history of the area, there is a train trestle there, but in the 1980s, there was a forest fire. So what they, at the time, they blasted part of that trestle at the end, so the fire didn't catch and burn all of it. So it still exists, and the road goes under it, but it's not open for use because that end part is destroyed. So there's talk about eventually, when the funds are available, to reconstruct it to look like the 1920s after they tear it down. But for now, there's a switchback. But they do use the trail as trials for the Boston Marathon. So if you're interested in running the Boston, this is a trail where they time you and you can potentially qualify.
0: Fascinating. All right. Now, obviously, if you're on a bicycle, you can go from Vernonia to Banks and you can have a shuttle set up. If you're really hardcore, you can go all the way there, all the way back in one day. E-bike, piece of cake. If you're hiking, though, L.L. Stubbs Stewart State Park, kind of right in the middle. Perfect for an overnight camping trip, isn't it?
1: Yeah, and it's a really cool park. You could, of course, have your tent sites, but they also have cabins there. So if you want to glamp, as they call it, you know, a little in style, they have that option. Or you could rough it in the tent, and that is great to have that really pretty much smack in the middle, and it gives you opportunity to kind of decide your trip. You don't have to go hardcore, but you can if you want.
0: Well, it's been years since I've been to L.L. Stubbs Stewart, but I have very fond memories of it. It's a beautiful park, and even though it's close to town, it's great for stargazing at night too, isn't it?
1: It is. And, you know, I'm glad you mentioned that. So they're in the process of becoming a certified dark sky park from the International Dark Sky Association. And another project I've worked on in Vernonia, you know, it's going to be a long-term project because it depends on who's on city council, is reducing light pollution. So having Vernonia be a destination where you can stargaze in the community or go to Stubbs Stewart and tie the two together. So that's another thing that lately I've been working on.
0: All right. Well, we're going to have to leave it at that. But folks, if you're into cycling on rail trails or hiking them or riding them on horseback, head down to Northwest Oregon, just northeast of Hillsboro. You're going to find the Banks Vernonia State Trail. It's maintained by Oregon State Parks. Just go to the Oregon State Parks website to find out more. If you want to spend the night in L.L. Stubbs Stewart State Park, check out that site at OregonStateParks.org as well and make your reservation today. Sounds like a wonderful adventure. Michael, thanks for sharing this with us today on Northwestern Outdoors Radio.
1: Oh, thank you again for having me.

0: Northeast Oregon's Wallowa County is the place to go for fun events. 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

0: Welcome back to Northwestern Outdoors Radio. I'm John Cruz. It's time for our regular check-in with Eric Winther. He is the project lead for the Northern Pike Minnow Sport Reward Fishery Program. This is the program where you catch northern pike minnow out of portions of the Columbian Snake Rivers. You turn them in and you get paid handsomely for your efforts. Eric, welcome back to the show.
1: Good morning, John. Good to be here.
0: So let's talk about last week. I noticed the effort seemed to be down. There's only about 500 anglers participating in this wide swath of river you have along the Columbia River all the way up towards Priest Rapids and on the Snake River all the way up towards Lewiston and Clarkston. Why so few anglers?
1: Well, basically in the period right after the spawn, and so typically what happens is the pike minnow congregate as they're going into the spawn and during the spawning period, and then post-spawn, they kind of spread out again and go their separate ways and probably recuperate, you know, from the rigors of spawning. So really what you see is it's a lot harder to find fish in that post-spawn period, and so effort typically takes a little time off. Anglers find that's a good time to take a little bit of a break, especially those that have been fishing regularly, you know, every day. Living in a boat for months is not easy, and so when you get an opportunity for a break, like the spawn, then they take advantage of it.
0: Well, something else that probably impacted angler effort is the heat wave that we kind of had come through the Northwest last week. No fun to fish on the river when it's really hot and really hot.
1: Absolutely, that's true. The only good part about that, I guess, is not the good part about the weather, but a lot of the anglers move more to night fishing, so it's a little cooler then. But you're right, yeah, being in especially a metal boat on a hot day, yikes.
0: No kidding. Fun. Well, despite that, there were still definitely some hot spots. So one of them, and this seems to be a recurring theme here, was down towards Washougal. Actually, a little bit further from Washougal, Rainier. Is this right outside of Rainier, Oregon on the Columbia?
1: Yes, and as often happens this time of year, sometimes some of those other stations can really be affected by just a couple anglers changing areas. So in that case, there's a couple of our top 10 anglers that have kind of shifted their efforts to that general area and have been turning in at Rainier, you know, so I'm talking like, yeah, top 10 anglers. And so that really makes a difference. So when guys with that level of competence and ability are able to catch fish, so even though it's slower than what it was a couple of weeks ago, they're still doing okay, you know, compared to the average person.
0: Well, yeah, on average, we're talking about 22 fish per angler at Rainier, the check station there, compared to, you know, Ridgefield, which was still pretty darn good at about 15.5, and Willow Grove, which was about 15.5. So definitely good fishing in that part of the Columbia River. All right, well, moving from the lower Columbia up to the Snake River. I'm not familiar with this check station at Swallows, but quite a few fish were being caught there, over 14 per angler last week.
1: Yeah, and so what's going on there? Well, basically Swallows is a park that's in the Clarkston area, right on the Snake. And this time of year, there's a number of anglers that go up the Snake River upstream from there quite a ways. And there's some pretty good fishing that, you know, taking advantage of the spawn, like I say, that's just wrapping up. It's a little slightly later up there, so it'll last a little bit longer. And then once that post-spawn period's over, it'll continue to be good into the second half of August and then through September. So that's been a pretty good little hot spot up there at Clarkson.
0: Let's talk about catching these pike minnow. Now, Nightcrawlers works for pike minnow, but it also catches about everything else in the river. I know that chicken gizzards and chicken livers are a tried and true bait, but Mormon crickets, I know, are a thing. So what is a Mormon cricket? Where do you find them? And tell me more about why you want to be careful if you're going to use those for bait.
1: Well, yeah. The $100,000 question is, why do pike minnow like to eat Mormon crickets? And I can't answer that one, but they love them. So a lot of our anglers will find it's worth their while to take time out from fishing, even if that means taking a day off to drive and get Mormon crickets. Now, there are a couple areas that are well known for Mormon crickets. One of them is the Juniper Dunes area of the Tri-Cities. And it's easy to see them. I mean, they're roughly 2 inches long. They're pretty good-sized crickets. They move fairly fast, so you need either a butterfly net or bring your grandkids or your kids with you to chase those things down. But be careful. They have big mandibles on them, and they can draw blood if they get a hold of your finger or something. And, oh, by the way, they're carnivorous. So you want to keep them on ice. Otherwise, when you head back to the fishing spot, you may only have a few left. But excellent bait. And typically, you just rig them by running a hook through the cricket, and then you can either cut or break off the legs. It's got a little spine on it. You don't really need that. And then probably put a corky or something above the hook just to help keep it up off the bottom. And that's been a dynamite bait. So if I were at all looking to catch some fish, I'd be wanting to have those if possible. And then down just east of the Dalles, there's another place called Blaylock Canyon, which is a known Mormon cricket spot. There's other places, too. I've been told they're in Spokane. And if you look online, apparently in Wyoming and in other places, they're a real problem in some areas. But it's a heck of a pike minnow bait.
0: Well, there you go. The Mormon cricket, the cannibalistic bait that bites back. It is the bomb for pike minnows. So if you really want to catch them, go to one of those places that Eric just mentioned. Put on some gloves and see if you can catch some of those and get into those pike minnow. Now, let's briefly talk about how this program works. Now, you have check stations, and you can register the day before at a check station along the Columbia or Snake River, or you can register online through an app. Once you do that, you go fishing, you catch your fish. They have to be 9 inches or over. There's no limit. What do you do with the fish once you catch them?
1: So when you register, on your registration, it'll indicate when you need to turn them in. So it'll either be the same day you registered or the following day, depending on what time. And so you keep your fish in good condition, either alive or on ice, bring them back during that designated time. Remember, we're only at the station for certain hours every day, so you got to bring them there when we're there during that time period. And then we'll measure them, make sure they're all 9 inches or bigger. We'll make sure that they're actually pike minnow instead of other fish that look like pike minnow. And then we'll scan them for pit tags, because if they have a pit tag from the pike minnow program in there, that's an extra $200. And, oh, by the way, if they happen to have an external tag, which looks like a little piece of wire kind of hanging up by the dorsal fin, that's worth $500. So all those things happen, and then we give you a pay voucher, and you go on your way, and you just got paid to go fishing.
0: Well, there you go. And I just happened to notice that last week, 4 tagged fish were checked in at the Dalles check station. So if you want to make some money this summer, and some people make very, very serious money, go fishing for pike minnow. The northern pike minnow is a native fish, but we want to control their numbers because they prey on salmon and steelhead smolt, migrating downstream to the ocean on the Columbia and Snake Rivers. So if you want to protect those salmon and steelhead stocks, catch some pike minnow, turn them in, get a voucher that you can turn in for cash, and make some money this summer going fishing. What could be more fun? And again, if you want a real challenge, get some Mormon crickets and use those for bait and really up your game. The website to find out more is pikeminnow.org. That's pikeminnow.org. That's a website for the Northern Pike Minnow Sport Reward Fishery Program. Eric, thanks as always.
1: All right, John. Thanks for having me. I'll talk to you soon.

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1: I'm glad you stuck around, because it's time to tell you about your Washington Department of Fish and Wildlife Trout Derby of the Lake. This one is located in Thurston County in western Washington. It's Offutt Lake. It's about 191 acres. It's located not far from Tenino, and there are 14 tag trout that were planted in the lake. So far, only one has been caught. It was worth a $20 gift card to Chehalis Outfitters. That means there's 13 more green tag trout waiting for you. Now, there is WDFW water access on this lake. Shoreline access is limited to just 100 feet of bank area around the boat ramp. But another option is to go to Offutt Lake Resort. On the east side of the lake, they offer boat rentals. They've got a dock that you can fish off of. They have lodging, and they've even got a little restaurant there, too. Two-pole fishing is allowed, and as you might imagine, the best way to fish off at lake is from a boat. Now, a small boat works best because there is a 5-mile-an-hour speed limit, so electric motors are king here. Off at lake, that's your location for your WDFW Trout Derby Lake of the Week. And if you catch a green tag trout out of this lake or the 100 other ones stocked with green tag trout, just go to WDFWderby.com and follow the instructions to claim your prize. On that note, it is time to wrap things up. 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
1: The White House is rolling out its latest nuclear energy initiative. Here's Willie Nelson.
2: President Trump announced a major nuclear energy milestone from the Oval Office.
3: So these are the first new privately funded advanced reactors to turn on the United States in over four decades, and making sure that these groundbreaking designs were safe to build and test so quickly was a challenge that required a historic partnership between these innovative companies and our administration.
2: The White House says the administration is working to accelerate nuclear energy as demand for reliable electricity continues to grow. Willie Nelson, The White House.
1: The U.S. government is enacting new tariffs ranging from 10 to 12.5% on some 60 U.S. trading partners, and they're already pushing back. They kicked in on July 24th. Yesterday, the administration, citing failures by these countries to curb imports made by forced and slave labor. You'll find breaking news and analysis at townhall.com. A new income analysis is challenging claims that America's middle class is falling behind. Here's correspondent Ken Lorman.
4: Economist Steve Moore says Census Bureau sample data through May 2026 puts median U.S. household income at about $87,000. His analysis estimates real median income has risen 41% since 1984. The report adds that inflation-adjusted incomes declined during the pandemic, but have recently rebounded. The economic advisor in President Trump's first term says the policies of his former boss are behind the gains. Ken Lorman reporting.
1: The number of measles cases in the U.S. has now surpassed the record-breaking tally for all of last year, with still five more months of 2026 still to come. The Centers for Disease Control and Prevention logged 2,318 cases as of this week. More details at townhall.com.
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7: It'll be a lot cooler today as that big high pressure system drifts out of our area. We'll keep the sunshine though. Upper 70s on the high and a little bit windy. Few clouds and breezy and upper 50s for the overnight hours. Cloudy in the morning on Sunday, but sunny in the afternoon. Still comfortable right around 80. You can always get the latest weather at theanswerportland.com. I'm meteorologist Steve Hamilton on AM 1640. The Answer.
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1: Well, we never get tired of hearing that, folks. Live via satellite from coast to coast, border to border, and around the world on TuneIn. And actually, up to Alaska and over to Hawaii as well. Welcome aboard America's number one travel radio show, everyone. It is just after 10 a.m. Eastern Time. It is Saturday, July 25th, 2026. Off we go on the fastest 2 hours in travel. And we're going to talk everything and anything in the world of travel once again. Good morning, Mary.
2: That we are. Good morning, Robert. Well, good morning to all of our listeners.
1: Well, exactly. Good morning to everybody around the country. Appreciate you being here with us on time and ready to go like us. Rudy, what's the good word from Minnesota on this last Saturday of July?
3: Well, we've had some cool days finally, but more heat's coming. I don't know. This heat thing is making the United States, parts of the United States,

0: say it's nuts. But us too.
1: Well, and listen, you know, a week ago we were all talking about the Canadian fires. Less so of an issue this week, which
2: thankfully,
1: is nice.
2: That has
1: actually,
2: right.
1: Mary and I are able to get outside and walk like we did last night, so that was nice.
2: Without smoke.
1: Exactly, it was nice. So, Bobby, any news from Dallas and the Network Command Center that our listeners would enjoy hearing about?
3: I don't know how much they'd enjoy hearing about it being just devastatingly Death Row Valley hot, but it's hot here.
1: It's hot.
3: It's been feels like 120 all week.
1: But, Bobby, you know, like the countdown for football with you is like happening.
3: Well, we do love football. That is coming up soon. Cowboys training camp next week.
1: Yeah, so I mean, come on. That's like the religion has begun.
3: Yes, exactly. We're just we're using that religion to pray for some cooler weather too. Is all.
2: There's a common theme here today. Yeah. You guys do not like the heat.
1: Well, no, but you know,
3: I love the heat, just not this hot.
2: Yeah.
1: Well, last night, Yankees won again in Philly. That was nice. 1-0. Always like a game like that. So, you know, we'll see what happens today. So, all right. All right. Well, Mary, where do you want to go?
2: All right. I think we should do the polls. Let's get to the results. As always, we want to thank all of you who voted on our homepage. They are right there for you at rmworldtravel.com. And here are the results of the latest polls. First question, how do you pay for travel? 58% of you said cash or credit card. 35% of you said you use your loyalty points. And 7% of you use gift cards. Lucky you.
1: Yeah, well, the gift cards, listen, I'm not a big fan of the gift card aspect because we always lose them. I mean, you never know where they are.
2: No, I don't lose my gift cards. Speak for yourself. If I got a gift card for travel, I'm not losing it.
1: But the loyalty points, you think about that.
2: I know
1: that.
2: You don't like gift cards.
1: Whether it's airlines, hotels, cruise lines, car rentals, whatever, I mean, credit card, the points. I mean, listen, our travel to Italy, we were away. We didn't take the show this year, but we were over for around Memorial Day in Italy.
2: Mm-hmm.
1: I mean, 90% of that we did using loyalty.
2: Yeah.
1: We'll be in Hawaii for Thanksgiving this year, which will be exciting, and that's mostly
2: basically
1: loyalty.
2: Points. Yeah.
1: So, I mean, our flight, everything. So, I don't know. Anyway, we'll see.
2: All right. Second question. What do you book first when you're planning your travels? 51% of you book your flights first, 39% of you book your accommodations first, and 10% of you book your restaurants first.
1: That's me. I think one of our former producers, I think that, you know, she voted many, many times on that because restaurants was always a big deal with her, especially Michelin star.
2: We typically book our flights.
1: Well, I got to start somewhere.
2: Yeah, you know. And I feel like they have fixed routes, right? Harder capacity, whereas you have plenty of choices for accommodations.
1: Unless
2: usually.
1: We're driving. Now, if we know we're going to drive, of course we're making the accommodations first, because we know we're driving. So that might be where that skews. But if we're flying somewhere,
2: it's flights first.
1: Like the trip to Hawaii.
2: Yeah, there's less to choose from.
1: I got to make sure I could get there before I could say, all right, here's where I'm going to stay.
2: Right.
1: But, all right, and Rudy, you're with the restaurant.
2: With
1: so that's good to know we're going to eat well when we're traveling with you.
0: That's important to me.
1: All right. Well, again, thanks to all of you who voted, as Mary just said, new travel polls. They just went up on the show website this morning. You can go vote on them. And now we're going to move into the travel news roundtable. And I'll start us off, and I'm just going to say, if theme parks and roller coasters are your thing, well, news came this week that Kumba will offer its last ride next Sunday. It's going to be August 2nd, if for some reason, you know, you don't know the date. But if you don't know what Kumba is, when it debuted in 1993 at Busch Gardens in Tampa, Kumba was Florida's largest, tallest, and longest roller coaster. It featured the world's tallest vertical loop. It's a three or four minute ride that it takes you through a 135 foot drop, reaches speeds of 60 miles per hour. But last call for Kumba comes next Sunday, August 2nd.
2: I'm actually really kind of sad about that. I do love coasters, or I did love coasters back in the day. I don't really go on a lot of big coasters these days. But, I mean, that's like a nice speed, 60 miles per hour. But some of these coasters they're making today are going up to 100 miles per hour, 120.
1: So a month and a half from now, when we're at Dollywood,
2: I don't need those G-forces.
1: Am I going on the roller coasters myself?
2: Well, it depends on the speed. I'm okay with upside down. I'm all right with all these twists and turns. I don't know. Rudy, are you a coaster person?
0: I hate roller coasters, but I do like Last Call for Kumba as a book, as a movie or book title.
2: Oh, yeah, that's a good one.
1: That's a collaborative effort here on the show, Rudy.
2: All right. Well, roughly 20 U.S. airports already use privatized screening as part of TSA's existing screening partnership program. You may not even know this as a flyer because it really doesn't affect you necessarily. But three more airports, Charleston, Tampa, and Des Moines, are expected to do so as part of a new public-private partnership. It's called TSA Gold Plus. And the agency is calling this an evolution of the already existing screening partnership program. We are going to have TSA on the show here probably sometime next month to share some more details. But just to, this has been in the news all week this week. You don't need to worry about it. Nothing changes for you when you're flying. You still have your typical 3-1-1 liquid rule. Nothing changes for you. But it is a program to watch, this combo of government and private. The good news on it is if there's a government shutdown again, you're going to have less of an issue with this privatized aspect of TSA.
1: Always looking at the positives here. Love it.
2: That would be how I'd
1: Rudy, where do you want to take us?
0: Well, as you two know, my granddaughters and my daughter live in the town of Bordeaux, which has been lead in the news the last 36 hours. I was up part of the night calming her down. She not only has a house on Cap Ferret, or as an NBC correspondent called it yesterday, Cap Ferret.
1: Which it is not.
0: Right, which is not. It's a very fancy place. So she had to evacuate there with literally flames licking the side of the highway as she drove 2 miles an hour because there's only one road out of that peninsula, and it was backed up. It took her 4 hours to get into the town of Bordeaux. Normally takes 45 minutes where she lives. And then at 3 a.m, I happened to call her, and she was literally sobbing. I called her on the video, you know, and I said, what's wrong? She said, Bordeaux's going to burn, the town's going to burn, and it looked bad. But two things. I just talked to her literally as we broadcast live at 10:13 in the morning Eastern time. I just talked to her. It had rained a bit. That has helped a lot. Bordeaux is not going to burn down. And her daughter just flew out, or my granddaughter, her daughter just flew out 13 minutes ago from Bordeaux Airport to go to England on something she had,
1: so the airport's
0: had to do.
1: On.
0: So the airport's still running at Bordeaux if you happen to be going there in the next month or something.
1: Listen, Europe's vacation. Got some issues. You know, you and I were talking yesterday. Look at Sicily. You know, Mount
2: Sicily.
1: Etna. Mary, you said that...
2: But there are fires now in Sicily all over the western and the northwest.
1: And we're going
2: side.
1: There. We're
2: going
1: to be there in about 12 weeks. Yeah. I mean, so that's another place that's coming. Yeah. So yeah, but listen, Rudy, we're happy that Sarah and everybody is safe there in the family.
0: So
1: and,
0: am I.
1: You know, they're now, you know, hopefully we've moved past this. And because Bordeaux, such a great area to visit in France. And
0: yeah, I have heard nothing about how this is going to affect the wine industry. I wonder.
1: Well, I was thinking about that
2: we
1: for Mount Etna, olive oil
2: that.
1: As well.
2: Yeah.
1: Right? Yeah, that's something we're going to have
2: Spain
1: to
2: too.
1: Get ready for
2: yeah.
1: higher costs. That much we know.
0: For sure.
1: All right. Well, with that music, what does that tell me? Well, it tells us, Robert, hey, you got to go. So our first sponsor break of the day is coming, everyone. When we return, we're going to take you to Seattle. Why? Well, we're going to connect with Lee Barnes of Intrepid Travel. That happens in 3 minutes.
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1: As we now move into the guest portion of the program and get this B-block rolling, everyone, nice to have you here with Mary and me on this last Saturday of July. 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
2: 12 weeks from today, Robert and I will be on Malta, and that's in the southern Mediterranean. We're going to have a number of show fans there with us as we get ready for a 12-day cruise together. If you would also like to join us on what I can promise you will be a spectacular trip, and this is all happening as part of our alliance with Regent Seven Seas, just call Megan Garfield at Regent today and book this special 12-day cruise this October aboard Seven Seas Grandeur. We're going from Malta to Athens. They're going to take us to Sicily, Lower Italy, Croatia, Montenegro, Turkey, and a few other ports in Greece as well.
1: You know, this trip that we're offering is nearly sold out. If you're looking to put an exclamation point on your 2026 travels with a vacation you'll remember forever, the Regent team will deliver some of the best fun and entertainment you're going to find in the cruise sector of travel, plus great food at around 10 different restaurants, all mixed with such an array of culture, and all with one all-inclusive price, which we love. So go to our show website, rmworldtravel.com. You'll see a banner for this 2026 cruise right on the homepage. It includes the phone number for Megan so that you can call her and make your reservation, folks.
2: All right. Based in Melbourne, Australia, Intrepid Travel has been taking travelers around the globe since 1989. Joining us now on the show hotline from Seattle, where their U.S. offices are, is Lee Barnes, Intrepid's President of Americas.
1: Lee, nice to have you aboard with us. Welcome to America's number one travel radio show.
7: Thank you. Thank you. Looking forward to it.
1: So listen, this show is heard there in Seattle on AM 1300 KKOL radio. So hopefully you've got some people in the office or some family and friends tuned in today for you.
7: Oh, for sure, for sure. My little daughter will be excited to hear dad's booming voice on the radio, so hopefully I do a good job.
1: That's good. So listen, you know, several years ago, Mary and I were on a Christmas market river cruise in Europe, and also happening on that river cruise was a Nexion Travel Advisor Conference. Now, we didn't know about that when we made plans for that particular trip. At dinner one night, I asked some of their top agents, you know, which travel companies had their attention. Several immediately, didn't hesitate, mentioned Intrepid Travel. That's how you really came onto our radar, if you will. So for our listeners who might not know the company, give folks tuned in around the U.S. right now a quick introduction on Intrepid Travel and what you believe makes it unique.
7: Well, first off, I'm going to need the names of those people that gave you the heads up to make sure I send them a little tip and a thank you. So I appreciate them doing that on the river cruise. But yeah, Intrepid's the world's largest adventure tour company. We've been operating for over 35 years now, and we're all about sharing in the uncommon. So we consider ourselves to be the antithesis of a traditional tour, and we focus on shared experiences, human connections, and getting under the skin of the destination. So if you want to go on a trip and eat the local food of Vietnam, get to see the wildlife and the gorillas of Rwanda or Uganda, or understand the traditional dance of Argentina, we're going to be the best company to do that. So we offer over 900 tours traveling to 100 different countries. And I think there's two things to really think about with Intrepid. We focus on ensuring you have amazing experiences. So that's everything from having a local coffee to talking to the locals, to interacting with communities and understanding what's going on and getting a sense of that place. And we do that as sustainably and responsibly as possible, and ensuring that we do everything we can to leave a positive impact on the community and the planet. And to back that up, we're certified B Corp, and that's a way for customers and travel advisors to be able to know that Intrepid uses their business as a force for good. So all of our trips are going to be small group tours. We use locally owned restaurants, accommodation, and focus on having amazing community experiences when you're out there on the road.
2: Fantastic overview. Thank you, Lee. So, Lee, you've been with the company a long time. You've served as chief customer officer. You were also chief purpose officer for a while, and you've fairly recently taken on this role of president of Americas. a fast-growing market for Intrepid from everything we've seen. I do know you've secured some great partnerships. One in particular that stands out for us is Internova's Travel Leaders Network. J.D. O'Hara is a show friend, and Internova's Jeremy Van Kuyk, he was just on the show with us last month. How do you see the expansion growing here in the United States, and what are some goals that you have?
7: Yeah, that's great. Definitely Travel Leaders Network's been one of our best partners and helping us grow. I think the things that we've seen here over the last couple of years has been our partners have been integral to our growth. Both Travel Leaders, Virtuoso, and also we've started a partnership with REI to run REI's travel program. So I think one of the things that we're seeing in travel, particularly after the pandemic, is that trying to be where customers want to purchase, and that can be on the website, through partners, or traditional travel agents. So one of the things that we've been focusing on is working with those partners, like you mentioned, Travel Leaders and Virtuoso. As far as big shifts in evolution, we've seen more and more customers wanting experiences. And I think the fundamental shift is people still want to go to the beach and, you know, have a flop and drop holiday and chill out. But we're seeing more and more people want to have an experience. And they want that experience to be something that they can brag about to their friends. And we've done a little bit of research recently. And, you know, 80% of people now want to visit and have an experience that's not typically seen on social media. And that's the first time we're seeing that, where traditionally we saw a lot of people talking about wanting to do social media experiences. I think there's a little bit of a pushback there. And then we're seeing the growth of sustainable tourism or responsible tourism, and people wanting to ensure their holiday is, you know, not having a negative impact. We're seeing that on both sides. You know, we have to have a healthy planet to have a healthy tourism and travel industry. If there aren't, gorillas to see in Uganda, we're not going to be able to run those trips. And if we don't have amazing ecosystems, we're not going to be able to take that hike to see Everest Base Camp.
1: Well,
7: so that's really, really important.
1: Let's build on that a little bit, because, you know, I do want to spend a little bit of time hearing about one of your newest initiatives, Stay Intrepid. For now, I believe it's just focused on Australia and Morocco, but can you share what it involves and any plans to scale it here in the Americas?
7: Yeah, please, definitely. So Stay Intrepid is a new accommodation collection designed around having experiences and community-connected stays. The initial portfolio has five accommodations in Australia and a Riyadh in Marrakesh. My two favourite properties are in the Daintree in Queensland and the edge of the bay in Tasmania. And they're all about taking that Intrepid brand. So having community connection, ensuring we're engaging with First Nations and Indigenous communities, ensuring that we give back to the local community. So we are one of the partners of the Intrepid Foundation we raise funds for is Rainforest Rescue in Australia. So and these holidays all about having a small curated stay. It's not going to be a massive hotel that really connects you with the local community and ensures you give a little something back.
2: All right. You mentioned earlier REI, of course, the well-known outdoor travel gear company. You said that you're basically running travel for them. How did that come about, Lee? And just give us a little idea of what you're offering travelers.
7: Yeah, a little bit of good luck and timing, as there always is in these things. But effectively, we're running a range of trips that are all about getting Americans outside, both in the USA and destinations around the world. So a really big focus with the outdoor retailer on getting people outside into nature. 1% of all trip proceeds go to the REI Action Fund. And I recently was just on a trip in Alaska, and that trip included things like going hiking in Denali, kayaking in Resurrection Bay, and really getting out there and seeing what the real Alaska was like. So, yeah, the partnership is about providing great value holidays for the REI membership, and really focusing on how we can get people out into national parks, out into nature, and connecting
1: with both
7: the travelers and the amazing nature we have on offer around the world.
1: So I want to get a little personal with you, Lee. You know, Mary and I read in your bio that you had a life-changing trip to Everest Base Camp. Can you talk about it and share why that was for our listeners?
7: Yeah, I'd love to. It's probably one of those favorite things I like talking about. But yeah, I was probably a little bit stagnant in my personal and professional situation, and was lucky enough to go on an Intrepid trip spending 15 days hiking through the Himalayas. And for me, it really recalibrated who I was as a person. I was able to slow right down, completely disconnect. Being able to spend that much time, 2 weeks just walking through the Himalayas, was incredibly humbling. The mountains have an amazing habit of making you feel small. But it also made me prioritize the important things, you know, talking to my friends, connecting with, you know, the leaders. And also I understood, probably more so than any other holiday experience I've had, that people are more alike than they are, than we give them credit for. And, you know, being able to speak to the locals and the people of Nepal was, they're just trying to do what I was trying to do, you know, have time with their family, work hard, have some money to better their children's situation in life. And that was really resonated with me, and I was probably a bit naive. So that trip really opened my eyes to the world, to how insignificant I am at times, and really gave me a gateway into understanding that, you know, people are more similar, and there's just an amazing experience being able to connect and chat and learn from other cultures.
1: Well, listen, it sounds very much like that's what you had, and we're happy for you. That is the beauty of travel, so many different facets of it. So, Lee, nice connecting with you here today on the program. The next time you're here in New York, let's try to connect in person, or, you know, perhaps Mary and I will be up there in Seattle at some point, and we can do it then. So,
2: love Seattle.
1: Thanks very much. look forward to talking again, okay?
7: Hey, thanks so much. Appreciate your time. Have a great day.
2: You too. Enjoy the weekend. Thank you.
7: Cool. Cheers. Bye.
2: Yeah, bye.
1: All right, well, there goes Lee and Mary. Intrepid Travel, folks. Intrepid Travel. If you have any experiences with them, let us know. We'd like to hear that, okay? rmworldtravel.com. 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With that said, right now it's time for us to send you down to Dallas with Bobby as he takes you through this bottom of the hour break. 80% of the best weekend show in America is still to come.

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4: With SRN News, I'm Bob Agnew in Washington. War Secretary Pete Hegseth made a showing on Capitol Hill this week, saying that the war with Iran has already cost in excess of $35 billion U.S. dollars. He says overall they could use a supplemental bill of about $95 billion to finish out the war with Iran, also to bolster the U.S. military, a generational rebuild, he says. The U.S. has imposed new tariffs on 60 trading partners. Those were imposed as of Friday. The administration says that a lot of those countries are shipping goods into the U.S. that were made using child or forced labor in one form or the other. President Trump made an appearance last night in Washington at the White House Correspondents' Dinner. It had to be held a second time because the first event was interrupted when a gunman showed up, apparently attempting to assassinate the president. This is SRN News.
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7: In 1862, Abraham Lincoln signed the Morrill Act, helping states create colleges focused on agriculture, mechanics, science, and practical education. The principle was not centralized control, it was opportunity. Lincoln's Morrill Act reminds us that America can support education without surrendering education to Washington. Why did it matter? Because a free nation needs citizens equipped to work, build, steward, and govern themselves. Scripture gives work a sacred weight. In Genesis, God placed man in the garden to work it and to keep it. Proverbs honors the one who works his land. Paul warns against idleness and calls believers to earn their bread. Why does that still matter today? Because education should form capable people under God, not dependent subjects under bureaucracy.
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1: 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If you haven't flown commercially lately, you might be surprised on your next trip in the U.S. and elsewhere to find new technologically sophisticated systems meant to speed passengers through security. At my hometown airport here in Minneapolis, St. Paul, I get to the TSA counter, look at a camera, and within seconds walk through to baggage check. A company called IDEMIA specializes in using biometrics and cryptography to, among other things, ensure secure transactions, such as using facial recognition to speed passengers through security at airports such as LAX and LA. The company also works with the Transportation Security Administration, you know it as TSA, in North America. Lisa Shoemaker is the Senior Vice President of Corporate Relations. Lisa Shoemaker is the Senior Vice President of Corporate Relations for IDEMIA, and I wanted to check in with her on how rapidly new technology related to travel is happening and what the state of the art might be right now. Lisa, welcome. I'm guessing facial recognition is the newest frontier, am I right?
8: Hey, Rudy. So good to talk to you. And yes, it's absolutely the preferred way for travelers to go through the airport and to securely pass through the TSA checkpoint. It really is changing the efficiency while not doing anything to diminish the security of how we process passengers through the checkpoint as they're navigating air travel, especially this busy summer vacation time period that we're in. But we've got some really exciting things that are happening across the country. For anyone who's flown through the DCA Reagan Airport recently, or even more so through Charlotte, we have got the new generation of the credential authentication technology, which IDEMIA worked with TSA to develop, and it is taking that seamless and fast technology that you experience at the majority of checkpoints across the country, and it's taking that and putting it into an AutoCAT or an e-gate system where you've got one officer that's overseeing multiple lanes, and passengers are able to use their ID document, whether it's a driver's license or a state-issued ID or a passport, and they're able to put that into the machine themselves, and the gates are able to process them after taking their picture, and it doesn't require that manual process that the majority of the checkpoints are still using today. It's absolutely the future of air travel here in the U.S., and we're really excited to be piloting that with TSA right now.
1: Well, I know you're piloting it at Charlotte Douglas International Airport, but as I say, I'm using visual technology now at Minneapolis St. Paul. I know it's at LAX and a lot of other airports. How widespread is this? And is AutoCAT another step up from that? Because you can put your ID in just a thing and never hand anything to a TSA agent, never even interact with a TSA agent.
8: Sure. So for the touchless pre-check that you are likely using there in Minneapolis, and I certainly use that at a lot of airports across the country, that's been a pilot that TSA has been working with airlines and airports on for actually a couple of years now. And okay, it's so seamless because as you have experienced, you enroll in that through the airline today in this pilot program. But eventually, I think the hope for TSA is that they'll be able to use that existing credential authentication technology that they work with IDEMIA on today, and we'll be able to expand the concept of touchless pre-check across even more TSA checkpoints across the country. So that's been an effort that TSA has had underway, and I definitely can tell you it has a high customer satisfaction approval rating, and I certainly enjoy using it. But yes, you can, the AutoCAT system that we're piloting in Charlotte and at DCA is sort of an in-between. Like, eventually that touchless pre-check concept could also be used. So maybe that ID document isn't needed anymore, and you can still use our technology to get through.
1: Oh, my goodness. And DCA, by the way, is Ronald Reagan Airport in Washington, D.C. We have only about 30 seconds left. Can you see into the future? What's the next step, do you think, if you know?
8: Oh, my goodness. I mean, I think that, just continuing to improve on the seamless, frictionless travel that we have been working with TSA on for some time. I think that it'll be a combination of all the existing technologies that you're seeing today, but just continued efficiency and modernization of that to make it even more seamless and less stressful for the passenger as they're navigating through the TSA checkpoint.
1: Well, hallelujah. As a passenger, I certainly applaud all this, Lisa. Thank you. Lisa Shoemaker is the Senior Vice President for Corporate Relations at IDEMIA. You can check the company out at IDEMIA.com, and IDEMIA is spelled IDEMIA. Lisa, thanks so much for the look at the future.
8: You bet, Rudy. Y'all have a great rest of your show.
1: You as well, and we'll be right back. Don't touch that dot.
0: 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We're back after these messages.
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2: This October 20th, Mary and I will be in Malta in the southern Mediterranean, and we're going to have a number of show fans there with us as we get ready for a 12-day cruise together. 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So if you're looking to put an exclamation point on your 2026 travels with a trip that you'll remember forever, call Megan Garfield at Regent today. Book this special 12-day cruise. Again, it's this October. It's aboard Seven Seas Grandeur from Malta to Athens. We're also going to Sicily, Lower Italy, Croatia, Montenegro, Turkey, and a number of other ports in Greece as well. So many of the places that we're going, their bucket list. 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It includes a phone number for Megan as well. Make your reservation and come travel with us this October 20th through November 1st in the Southern Med.

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2: 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One thing we like to do on the show is save you money while traveling, and our next guest has some very good advice when it comes to renting a car. Alexandra Svokos is a digital managing editor at Kiplinger.com, and she recently wrote a piece on 7 rental car fees to avoid. Alexandra, I can think of a couple, but let me turn it over to you. To start, what are the 2 or 3 biggest things rental car companies want you to sign up for to build the check?
3: Yeah, absolutely. So the biggest thing that really does come up is insurance. That's one of a little bit of a trickier things that comes up in credit card bills and in billing when you're going to rent a car. That can be anything from $13 to $30 a day or more over the course of your rental. And it is something that you really want to think about, it because often credit cards or your own car insurance coverage actually will manage this fee. So that's really the biggest thing to look for.
2: Yeah, it's the very first question they ask when you step up at the counter. You want insurance? This will protect you on in there. Sometimes they'll say, you know, you may be covered these other ways, but sometimes they don't say it at all, and you get a little nervous. I don't know if this car gets smashed up. Do I have to buy it? That sort of thing. Okay, insurance. Then there's the airport concession fee.
3: Mm-hmm. Yeah, so that's one that's a little tough to manage if depending on where you're traveling. Typically, if you are picking up a car or dropping off a car at an airport, they will actually charge you extra just for the convenience of having it directly at the airport. So what you want to do is basically take a look at what that fee might be if you were to instead pick up a car a couple miles away, maybe from the airport. But you want to be careful because you want to check the fee, but check that against how much will it cost you to get to that other location to pick up the car in the first place.
2: Then the second question is usually, you want to put in gas in the car, or you want to just pay for refueling, and we can just take care of the whole thing?
3: Yeah, and that's one where I will give rental car companies some credit here. They usually do tell you, they're usually pretty transparent, that the refueling rate is going to be higher than what you'd pay if you just go to the pump and fill it up yourself. So again, that's a bit of a convenience factor, but typically you will save money if you just skip that and go ahead and fill up the vehicle yourself at a nearby station.
2: And this I didn't know, that some companies, Dollar, Hertz, Thrifty, and you wrote about those three, Dollar, Hertz, and Thrifty, will waive fees for an additional driver if the additional driver is a spouse, a domestic partner, or maybe a loyalty club member of that particular rental car's loyalty club.
3: Yeah, and that's actually something that you really want to think about if you are renting a car. Even if you think you're only going to rent from that company maybe 1 or 2 times in your life, it's always worth joining the loyalty program. First of all, it's typically free. If it's not free, then it may not be worth it. But typically, it's free to sign up for the loyalty program, and it will end up waiving you some of these fees, including additional driver fees.
2: So there are 3 extra ones of the 7 here that I count that you listed in this very helpful article. You may get charged for extra miles, so keep in mind how many miles you get. Some are unlimited, some are 100 miles. Toll transponders and satellite radio. So those are 3 things to consider. Which is the most important of those 3?
3: Toll transponders.
2: Toll transponders, really?
3: Yes, because that's, again, one where you can bypass it if you bring your own, if you have your own EV pass and bring it, you don't have to get a toll transponder from the company. But that fee, again, it depends exactly where you're driving, because maybe they're going to charge you more for unlimited tolls than it would actually cost, depending on your route. So that is something that I would definitely say, think Good. About where you're going, see what that fee is.
2: Good point. Alexandra Savokos is the digital managing editor at Kiplinger.com. You can go to Kiplinger.com and hit the magnifying glass in the upper right-hand corner of the homepage and search for Avoid Extra Rental Car Fees, and her story will pop right up. Alexandra, I really appreciate your making us smarter. I was certainly familiar with the airport concession fee and you know, them trying to sell you insurance and so on. I did not know that toll transponders might not always be a good idea. I appreciate the satellite radio tip. And we all should watch our extra miles. You've made us much smarter when it comes to renting a car. Thanks so much.
3: Of course. Thank you.
2: We'll be right back.
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0: All right, as Mary and I take back our show mics and welcome you back to RM World Travel Central here in the New York City area, we're about to delve into ways hotel kitchens are positively benefiting the world. Sounds like an interesting segment. 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
4: All right. Executives from the American Hotel and Lodging Association, or AHLA, have been joining our show for years as we discuss the latest happenings in this macro sector of the travel industry. Back in 2017, they launched Hotel Kitchen, and we've watched the interest as it's grown. Here for a conversation on what it is and how it's reshaping food waste and hospitality is a VP with AHLA, Lauren Pravlik.
0: Good morning, Lauren. Nice to have you here, a part of America's number one travel radio show today.
6: Thanks so much for having me.
0: You know, we always enjoy staying on top of what the AHLA team is up to. And as Mary said, you know, your top executives have checked in many times with us over the years, updating our listeners on all sorts of hotel advocacy and really related hospitality matters. Hotel Kitchen is a specific arm of AHLA. It's in partnership with both the World Wildlife Fund and Rockefeller Foundation. Explain what Hotel Kitchen is and the main goal of the program.
6: Yeah, absolutely. So Hotel Kitchen is part of a broader program within HLA's Responsible Stay umbrella, really aimed at becoming part of the solution when it comes to addressing food waste in hotels. It utilizes, you know, an innovative strategy for engaging staff, partners, guests, really the whole hotel ecosystem, if you will. It's a completely complementary resource to the industry. The primary component of the trainings is a 16-week champion guide and a video training series. And we're very fortunate to have had close to 40,000 employees, you know, across the globe that have participated in the program. But it really focuses on driving prevention, diversion, and donation in when it comes to food waste. And so really just being a part of that journey. Mm-hmm. And what's been phenomenal about the program is that we've had the opportunity to grow the reach, and it actually is available in dozens of countries across the globe and in multiple languages.
4: So, Lauren, I'm curious to hear how it's been received by hotels and this 16-week program. When it's working and implemented, what types of food waste reductions are these hotels seeing?
6: Yeah, absolutely. So when we launched the initial program back in 2017, we wanted to ensure that the training components actually worked and were kind of tried and true from what we were trying to convey in the trainings directly. And so it's been instrumental to see that through some of the pilot programs and the ongoing utilization of the tools and resources, that properties saw up to reductions of 38% in food waste in just 12 weeks.
0: Wow.
6: So that includes looking at things like portion control, smarter purchasing and forecasting behind the scenes, and then really training staff to look at opportunities of where they can trim when it comes to prep waste and utilizing an ingredient across multiple dishes.
0: Listening to this right now, you know, Mary and I, we've never met a hotel owner or a GM who wasn't focused on costs, right? And certainly cutting food waste has the ability to improve the property's bottom line significantly. Is this something else that you work to educate these leaders on?
6: Yeah, absolutely. So a portion of the trainings kind of geared towards that leadership or managerial audience. Portion of the trainings focus really on the hotel employees, so many in the banquets and in the kitchen teams, and then also to the meeting planners and the guests, since they're, again, kind of that full ecosystem impacting, you know, the ultimate waste that is coming from a hotel. Mm. And what we've been able to see in terms of some of the results from the program over the years is that roughly about a 3% in food cost reduction. But what's really kind of tried and true with the program is that it's empowered staff from a retention and a training perspective. They get excited about being a part of something special. And within that, there's the opportunity, as I mentioned, around the donation component of the trainings to have an impact with local community partners to facilitate and work with them on donating remaining food.
0: Is there a specific success story that you have out there? You can share that with us.
6: I don't have a specific success story, but there are tons of case studies available on our website across the globe of how teams are getting innovative across the board with particular practices, whether that be through the utilization of different ingredients and really kind of utilizing them not only from a buffet item, but ultimately to utilizing in a cocktail. And, you know, really getting creative now more so with technology and innovation and tracking what that waste looks like in the kitchen in real time. so that everyone holistically is kind of seeing the influence that they are having.
0: Okay. Well, yeah, listen, we appreciate great. Very much, Lauren. Thank you for the check-in, and we hope you enjoy the weekend, okay?
6: Perfect. Thank you all so much for the time. I appreciate it.
7: Yeah, thank you, Lauren. Take care.
6: Okay, bye-bye.
7: Bye.
0: All right, everybody, there goes Lauren. By the way, the website she was referring to, very easy, just hotelkitchen.org, hotelkitchen.org. That wraps Hour 1 this week. Hour 2 begins in about 7 minutes. We will start with the latest NCF and three of our affiliates from around the country. I think we're going to Hawaii for one of them. The Personal Connection, Right Stuff, and listener emails are all still to come. Keep those radios locked in. We'll be back with you after this top of the hour break. You can also stay connected with us on Facebook, Instagram, X, and LinkedIn at RM World Travel, or catch the show anytime, anywhere, or via our live stream at rmworldtravel.com.
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10: News this hour at Town Hall. I'm Bob Agnew in Washington. While Trump critics complain about the economy, new job market data points to something very different. Fewer Americans are losing their jobs than at any time in decades. More details from correspondent Ron Taylor.
11: In the week ending July 18th, a record low number of workers filed for unemployment insurance. Economists say it reflects the lowest level of weekly job losses in nearly six decades, even though the labor force is roughly twice the size it was in 1970. But it's a good news, bad news story. Companies are profitable and laying off almost no one, yet many job openings remain unfilled. Labor force participation among prime-age men remains historically low, raising a key question. Where will the workers come from? Ron Taylor reporting.
10: As the debate over the economy continues to heat up, some analysts believe the focus could shift to boosting participation, possibly by requiring able-bodied working-age recipients of government benefits to work. As temperatures rise and food prices skyrocket, there's a hunger crisis mushrooming throughout the Caribbean and Latin America. Children are increasingly facing malnutrition and often are going days without food. The international Christian nonprofit relief organization Food for the Poor says this challenge is very real.
12: We have been to homes where all the child is crying for is a tortilla. Mi tortillita, mami, mi tortillita. And the mother does not have it. When they hear those cries for hunger that must break their hearts to say to them, we cannot feed you now, maybe tomorrow.
10: SRN News and our parent company, Salem Media, are partnering with Food for the Poor to help rush food to the areas most impacted. Anybody wishing to help can find a Give Food banner on the website srnnews.com. It was a mixed end to the week on Wall Street. The Dow was up about 245 points. More from townhall.com.
13: 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Due to the financial hardship consumers are facing throughout the country, the Internal Revenue Service has made it easier to settle delinquent tax problems. An open phone line has been established by Community Tax for consumers to call and see if they qualify. Take down this number or store it in your cell phone, but call the Community Tax

0: bluebells, now includes Illinois, Kansas, Oklahoma, and Pennsylvania. The FDA says the lettuce was traced to Taylor Farms. It was recalling iceberg lettuce grown in central Mexico. President Trump was asked about the outbreak.
1: We're going to put a major tariff on Texas, on Mexico, because of the lettuce.
0: The government says the number of cases linked to the lettuce is now around 2,000. At least 98 people had to go to the hospital. No one has died. Cases were also reported in Indiana, Kentucky, Michigan, Ohio, and West Virginia. Ed Donahue, Washington.
2: The number of measles cases in the U.S. has surpassed the record-breaking tally for all of 2025, with five more months still to go in 2026. You'll find breaking news and analysis at townhall.com. The European Commission on Friday said it found TikTok had not adequately protected children's privacy rights on its platform by allowing adults to view the accounts of minors.
3: We do not accept this, because children's content must never be visible to strangers.
2: Commission spokesman Thomas Reynier said that that action exposes children to cyberbullying and an unwanted contact. Governor Greg Abbott said Friday a third person had died in the flooding that swept through much of the Texas Hill Country.
4: On July the 20th, there was a report that in Valverde County, a report of a death of someone who was driving through high waters and got swept away and lost their life.
2: The widespread flooding killed two people last week, one person who was driving in Uvalde County, another whose RV was swept away in Kerr County, Texas. More at townhall.com.
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7: It'll be a lot cooler today as that big high-pressure system drifts out of our area. We'll keep the sunshine, though. Upper 70s on the high and a little bit windy. Few clouds and breezy and upper 50s for the overnight hours. Cloudy in the morning on Sunday, but sunny in the afternoon. Still comfortable, right around 80. You can always get the latest weather at theanswerportland.com. I'm meteorologist Steve Hamilton on AM 1640. 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
1: All right, as we get back to these next 60 minutes of today's broadcast, nice to have all of you here with us for hour two of America's number one travel radio show. As our July 25th live broadcast moves along, folks, it is just after 11 a.m. Eastern time here in the New York City area. That means it's just after 5 a.m. in Hawaii, and there's a reason I'm mentioning that. Convening our National Communal Forum for week 333 is how we're going to start. 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
1: Nice combination again of stations. Hello, everyone. Thanks for joining us this morning.
3: Good morning. Thanks for having us.
1: Well, thank you very much. So, Josh, listen, we have you up the earliest over there in Hawaii. Last week, NAB CEO Curtis Leggett, he was here on the program with us, and this audience responded in a terrific

0: way contacting their congressional representative or senators to help in our effort to get the AM Radio for Every Vehicle Act passed in Washington. So now your company, Malama Media Group, bought KHNR Radio and four other stations a little over a year ago. I'd enjoy hearing why you're so bullish on radio to buy the stations, and what's the response been locally on Oahu since you took on managing them?
1: Well, thank you so much, Robert. Absolutely. It was roughly about a year ago that we stepped into the market. And this market is a very unique market, not only because of the time zone difference, as you would have mentioned, but one of the things that this market really is known for is for its deep community ties, for it being a community that is very family-oriented. And that was one of the major reasons that my partner and I decided to step into Honolulu, specifically with Salem Media, and to purchase these radio stations. And the response that we've gotten in the first almost nine months has been truly incredible. Just quite an outpouring of support from the local community. The biggest thing is just knowing that there are a group of people that are investing in the local community in all sorts of ways, through community impact, through local programming, through services that that provide opportunities for local businesses to continue to grow.
0: No, listen, and congratulations on that. That's
2: congratulations,
0: terrific.
2: Josh.
0: So we'll come back to you in a minute, Josh.
2: Thank you. All right, let's head to Vermont. Anthony, thanks for joining us. We know you're very busy doing the weekday morning drive show. Thanks for joining us on your day off. I, first of all, want to shout out your station, WVMT Radio. I believe is Vermont's oldest radio station. I think we've talked to you about this before, and I think you guys are turning 102 this year. Is that correct?
3: Yeah. We're 102. It's pretty amazing. I know. And VMT was the first big AM in the market, and I'm kind of blown away that after 97 years, I get to be the morning host. It took a while. You know, but when I remember growing up as a kid listening to it, so it's. It's fun, and you talk about community and community engagement, and that's what we do every morning. We open up the phone lines, and the first hour of the show, we literally talk about whatever anybody wants to talk about. And sometimes it's just goofy stuff, and sometimes it can be kind of heavy, but it's what I would call the original community engagement, right?
0: Mm-hmm.
3: We're having fun, I like to joke about being the oldest radio station in Vermont because
0: something to be proud of. And listen, Burlington is such a quaint
2: legacy.
0: New England community.
2: Yeah,
0: great place. Rudy, let's we're going to go to Mark in Delaware. Now their state fair just kicked off on Thursday, and that runs through next weekend. So where do you want to go with Mark?
4: Well, I'd like to know more about that. But Mark, I had a home on the Eastern Shore for 15 or 20 years. I know you're in the Delmarva Peninsula. Delmarva, by the way, it took me years to figure out, is short for Delaware, Maryland, and Virginia. One of the most beautiful parts of the country in that part of the United States. But I've never heard of the Delaware State Fair. It's a small state for a state fair.
5: Well, it's a small state, but it's a big fair. It's 10 days of a lot of fun and food and activities and, of course, all the animals that make up any great state fair, and a great concert lineup. So it is one of the biggest events on the peninsula every summer.
4: And where is it exactly?
0: Yeah.
4: Okay.
5: So the state fair is located in Harrington, which is a community about 10 or 15 minutes south of Dover, which is the state capital.
4: Mm-hmm.
5: It has a beautiful fairgrounds, a big concert venue, and like I said, a lot of fun. Everybody from, Warren Ziders and Bailey Zimmerman and Hudson Westbrook. We're going to have Weird Al back this year. And,
4: oh, my goodness. Yeah, with the accordion.
5: And also, right. Men at Work, Toad the Wet Sprocket. So, a lot of different kinds of music and a lot of fun.
0: So, Mark, and you're right. That's a great affair. I mean, Rudy, we'll have to actually make sure you get there at some point. I know we'll talk about that. Josh, I want to mention something to you. We got information. We have Mary and I are doing a cruise this October in the southern Mediterranean, then next July in the North Atlantic and Baltic Seas with our show partner, Region 7 Seas. And three couples who listen to this show on your station there in Honolulu will be traveling with us. So we love that. But where I want to go with you all is this. It really... we'll get maybe 15, 20-second answers on this. What do you say is a must-do when visiting your area of our country, Josh?
1: I would have to say you have to do anything that's beach related. Honestly, there's that's the best thing to do here. You're surrounded by the ocean, and it's beautiful.
0: It is beautiful. We've been there. All right, Anthony, what say you for Burlington?
3: Well, in the winter, it's skiing, and in the summer, it's just get out on Lake Champlain because it gives you a really good perspective of the Champlain Valley, and we've got two or three tour companies that do excellent jobs out on the lake in the summer.
0: Yeah, and we've
2: that
0: got,
2: lake is gorgeous. Beautiful sunsets.
0: So, Mark, in the Delmarva region, what say you for just, you know, a must-do when visiting the area?
5: Well, again, it's a little unfair to be on the same show as your affiliate in Honolulu, but in the summertime, certainly the beaches here in Delaware and all the way down to Ocean City, Maryland, the boardwalks and the terrific food, that's what drives our tourism industry here.
0: Well, we have done Ocean City many times. Rehoboth
2: yes.
0: Beach as well.
2: Mm-hmm.
0: A lot of beautiful areas there, so love it. Listen, thank you all three of you for being part of today's National Communal Forum. We could not do this show without all of you, so love being part of your stations and interacting with your listeners. So thank you. Have a great weekend. And we'll talk again soon. So, all right. Well, there we are. Today's National Communal Forum. That was an interesting mix that we had with everybody there.
2: Yeah, it's funny. And I like the beaches.
0: Josh,
2: I love the beaches in Hawaii, but
0: early.
2: I like the Delaware beaches.
0: All yeah. right, folks. After this quick sponsors break, we are headed to Iowa next for the Personal Connection. It starts in 3 minutes.

0: 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We're coming right back.
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2: It's been a while since we've done a personal connection like this. Chris Pochiba and Sarah Aho Pochiba took to the road in a van in May of 2018, and they haven't looked back. Long stretches of living on the road have become more common among the retiree crowd, but less so with younger people like Chris and Sarah. As we head back to our busy show hotline, we want to welcome Chattanooga-based, when they're not on the road, couple Chris and Sarah to our show.
3: Chris and Sarah, nice connecting with you this morning. Welcome to America's number one travel radio show.
5: Hey, thanks for having us.
6: Thanks for having us.
3: Great to have you both aboard. Mary and I are told you were in Iowa today, so look forward to hearing a little bit about that. Hopefully you'll still be in the area to enjoy the Iowa State Fair that's ahead. I believe it's the second, third week of August this year. Mary and I certainly have enjoyed that in the past. So during your intro there, Mary just mentioned you began your life on the road in 2018, and since your travels started, you've experienced all 50 states, 23 countries. Frankly, I really would enjoy, you know, knowing what types of things you document when you travel. And I know you started off in a Sprinter van, moved to the Land Cruiser. What kind of vehicle are you driving these days? Chris?
5: Yeah. So, I mean, currently we're still in our Land Cruiser. We travel the world in our, it's a 1988 Toyota Land Cruiser diesel. It was built in Germany, and we, like, currently it's in Europe right now. So it's in a parking lot waiting for us to get back to it, and we're going to be going to Iceland and the Faroe Islands here in a few weeks. But yeah, that's what we currently drive around and just kind of document our travels in.
3: And so you are in Iowa. What has you there today?
5: Right now, Iowa, we're just on bicycles. And so it's, we're currently riding on with 20,000 other people during Ragbri. And so that's our vehicle of choice is our bicycle, and then our Toyota Prius, which is waiting for us at the end of the route.
2: So. Oh, I love this. I love this. All right. So, Sarah, I've read that you believe people are the heart. Well, you've both believed this. People are the heart behind really why we travel, and that you actively look for culture shock. So can you expand a little bit on what that means for you, Sarah?
6: Yeah, I didn't grow up traveling, but I always dreamed of seeing, you know, faraway places and that kind of thing. And so I grew up in a place that was very comfortable for me, that wasn't foreign, wasn't unusual. And I just love being thrown into the thick of it. I love feeling a little bit uncomfortable, having that language barrier, not knowing the currency, you know, just having to figure out all these steps. I mean, the phone makes it much easier for us these days, but sometimes I actually like putting away my phone when we travel just because I want to be fully present and be kind of as lost as what I can be, as crazy as that sounds. But I really do love being fully present, because I think the things that you remember most in life are the ones that are the hardest, even if it's good or bad or whatever. Mm-hmm. So I typically like to see or experience as many of those things at one time as possible.
2: Yeah. Chris, you want to add anything to that?
5: Yeah, I think, I mean, I'm just kind of like Sarah. Like, I didn't grow up traveling either. And being able to go to different places, whether it is in the U.S. or internationally or wherever, being able to see how people live and do their lives and how it looks different from how I normally do my life is just so interesting to me. I mean, one of the best things for us to do is like going to like a grocery store and seeing how people buy their groceries or what the normal food looks like and everything. And for me, it just kind of brings that culture to life and being able to see what a normal day to day looks like, for the people that we're visiting. And so, yeah.
2: So, Sarah, I agree with you. I use my phone far less when we travel to try to be present in the moment. And Chris, Robert and you would get along great. Robert was the one years ago when we first started traveling together that said, hey, we got to go into the market.
3: We do it all the time.
2: Our
3: sons do it with us. Yep.
2: And it's amazing. And you're totally right with
3: and
2: that.
3: And I love the fact that the two of you didn't grow up traveling. But here you've now knocked off in 8 years, but 50 states, 23 countries and growing.
2: Yeah. I mean, what a great story.
3: It is a great story.
2: So, you know, this is our personal connection segment of the show. It's an ongoing series in our syndicated program where we look at travel as a tool for transformation. So beyond the great landscapes and the cities, travel always comes back to the people as we're having this conversation right now. I'm curious, you know, give us a specific, I'm sure you have many, many to choose from, but a personal encounter from your journeys, one that's really stayed with you long after returning home. Sarah?
6: Mm. Oh, gosh, Chris, you may have to help me on this one. I'm trying to think of one in particular. I guess we'll just use this week as an example. While biking, we came across a lady who, you know, during Ragbri, which is this bike ride across Iowa we're doing right now, it's like 25,000 people, and we go through these small towns that most people completely miss because they're far from the interstates, and people set up little lemonade stands, they'll have, you know, farm animals out for you to meet, and all this kind of thing. But there's this one lady who was selling water bottles and lemonade, and she had a sign that she said she needed another kidney, and so all of her medical bills were just like crazy high, and she was just selling lemonade and water on the side of the road trying to fundraise for her kidney transplant. She's on the wait list, and you know, just traveling, you get to meet interesting people like that who, you know, you get experience or, you know, learn a little bit about their struggles. And that's just one that's happened this week of just, you know, we heard what her story was like. It's sort of unconventional, and most people are out here fundraising for their school band or something like that, but hers, her life depends on it.
3: So, Sarah, I appreciate what you say. You know, one of the things that Mary and I, people ask us all the time, what do we love about travel? And usually it's the people. I mean, it's sometimes the experiences, but, you know, and there's so many other things we can talk about, but I'm going to take you down a different path, because something else that we talk about is, you know, having to delve into what we like to call having plan B. And because any of us who travel regularly, we know that eventually something's going to go awry. Right. So, Chris, you and Sarah have been pretty vocal that, you know, nomadic life can be heavily romanticized online. Share some of your reasoning for this.
5: Yeah. Well, I mean, one of our earlier trips, we were driving our Land Cruiser down the Pan-American Highway. We're driving through Mexico to Panama. We were trying to get to Argentina, and we had several people that follow us say, hey, you didn't make that look easy. And it's like, we weren't trying to make it look hard, but like, we were just trying to show what everyday life is like, you know. And I remember our truck had actually broke down in Mexico, in Puebla, Mexico, and there was a family that allowed us to park in their parking lot, and they came out and gave us food. They played with our dog while we're looking for the part, and like, we were there for over a week just trying to figure out how to fix like what needed to be fixed. And I think for us, travel is about being flexible and being able to say, you know what, it's not working out right now. Let's see what we can turn into this. And Ragbri is actually, I don't mean to keep pulling back to it, but it's a great thing. Like, you could have a bad day on a bike, you know, you get sunburned or something, but at the end of the day, you're just eating pies with a bunch of strangers, you know, and eating a lot of food. And so it's like, you can choose to look at the bad stuff and be held up by that, or you can be like, you know what, we're going to make the most.
3: Well, you roll with that. Pun intended on that with what you're doing. I mean, no question.
5: Absolutely.
3: So, you know, all right. So an element that, you know, we've seen in many of your travel stories is moving on, right? I mean, here you are on the bike. We can play with that as well a little bit. But, you know, that's despite fear of the unknown, or even the fear of, in some cases, where your travels may be taking you. So can you talk a little bit about the power of moving beyond those anxieties, Sarah?
6: Yeah, I think the easiest thing you can do is just step into it. I'm naturally a very fearful person. I, in the past, have let that guide my actions, and it's something I'm constantly trying to move away from. So sometimes it just means buying that plane ticket somewhere that scares you, or, you know, just saying yes. You just have to say yes and take that first step. And, you know, so many times people have been worried for us in our travels, and we've traveled through some places that most people wouldn't want to necessarily go, that don't seem safe. You see them on the news, that kind of thing. But you show up to them, and they're not, I mean, that what you see on the news is real, but that's 1% of it. You're missing the 99% of it, which is what we experience. And yeah, you just have to take that first step and go.
2: Yeah, that's so true. So we only have about 30 seconds left, but I don't want to leave out the fact that your dog, which you mentioned before, Kramer, has been all over the world with you guys. Does he get more fan mail than you, Chris?
5: Yeah, he, I mean, he's been more places than my parents have. And, so he travels the world with us, and he brings a lot of joy to a lot of people. And it is an added difficulty to travel internationally with him, but we think it's worth it. And being able to stay for months at a time in an international country.
3: Well, listen, that's a whole other conversation we could have with you, because traveling with a pet and certainly internationally, there's a whole bunch of rules on that. So, Sarah and Chris, listen, you know what? We really appreciate the conversation today. Folks, you can follow their travels at chrisandsarah.com, chrisandsarah.com, and that's S-A-R-A. Enjoy Iowa, you two.
5: Hey, thanks for having us.
2: Thank you, guys. Take care.
6: Bye. Thank you, too. Bye-bye.
3: Interesting couple.
2: Lovely
3: there.
2: And couple.
3: I love it.
2: Yeah.
3: I mean, that's great. God bless
2: Kramer,
3: them. Biking today in Iowa. So, all right, looking at the clock, folks, we need to head into this bottom of the hour break. In 20 minutes, you're in. I'll be answering listener emails. But next, it's The Right Stuff.
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7: SRN News, I'm Bob Agnew in Washington. President Trump made another appearance at the White House Correspondents' Dinner last night here in Washington. The first event had to be canceled earlier this year when a gunman showed up, apparently intending to do harm to the commander-in-chief. War Secretary Pete Hegseth making an appearance on Capitol Hill this week. He told a Senate Appropriations Committee hearing that the war in Iran has already cost a little over $35 billion. He is seeking a supplemental package of $95 billion in all to help with the war and other military upgrades. Also at SRNnews.com, Canada held a party yesterday to celebrate the christening of a new bridge between Detroit and Windsor. It officially opens on Monday. That span will compete for travel in a corridor that carries hundreds of millions of dollars in international trade every day. More on these stories at SRNnews.com.
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10: In 1862, Abraham Lincoln signed the Morrill Act, helping states create colleges focused on agriculture, mechanics, science, and practical education. The principle was not centralized control, it was opportunity. Lincoln's Morrill Act reminds us that America can support education without surrendering education to Washington. Why did it matter? Because a free nation needs citizens equipped to work, build, steward, and govern themselves. Scripture gives work a sacred weight. In Genesis, God placed man in the garden to work it and to keep it. Proverbs honors the one who works his land. Paul warns against idleness and calls believers to earn their bread. Why does that still matter today? Because education should form capable people under God, not dependent subjects under bureaucracy.
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1: 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Well, our next guest has created something that just might get your kids to set aside their cell phones or iPads on their next long flight. It's a book. You remember books. This is a fun book for kids. For our Right Stuff segment today, I'm happy to introduce Laura Baker. She is the author of, and listen to this number carefully, more than 60 books for children. I want to mention today a couple, starting with the Big Book of Airplane Activities. And we reach Laura today at her home in the south of Wales in the UK, where she lives with her husband and their two sons. Laura, welcome to the show. First, let's establish your bona fides. How old are your sons?
2: Oh, hi. Thanks for having me. My sons are now 8 and 12 years old.
1: Okay, so you're qualified to write children's books. How long have you been writing children's books?
2: Oh, I've been writing for them for quite a long time. Probably I've worked in children's books before I started writing them. So I've been in the industry for about 20 years now, and probably writing them for maybe, I don't know, half that time, even more than that.
1: Tell me a little about how you perceive the worthiness or value of books compared to digital products.
2: Oh, that's a big question. I mean, to me, books are, they're very hands-on for kids. We're going to talk about our activity book today. So it's a place where kids can really interact with the book itself. I think that's really important. I think books also have a really special job in bringing people together. So if you think of your bedtime stories, often when you're younger, you read that with a parent or someone special. So it's kind of a bonding experience at the same time. So I think there's just a lot to books. And if you can get a really good book that takes kids away from those screens, I think that's really special.
1: Okay. So you say this is a very interactive book. Describe to me what kind of mental adventures one would find in this particular book it's called The Big Book of Airplane Activities, about airplane activities. And are they actually writing on pages in the book as well? Is it that interactive?
2: It definitely is, yeah. So this is a Lonely Planet kids book. So I've worked with the company Lonely Planet to create this book. And you might know them from their guides. So they're all about providing inspiration. Yeah, of course. Providing inspiration and advice for people on trips. So this is sort of extending that to the children and the actual journey of the trip. So this particular book we're talking about, The Big Book of Airplane Activities, is really meant to take on the airplane as something to do when kids possibly might find it not the most exciting part of your journey. So, you know, if there's a bit of boredom or you don't really want to use screens the whole time, you've got this book in front of you. And yeah, it's quite a good chunky book. It's full of pages you can write on yourself. So you can get hands on. So it's a really good mix of activities in this book. So we've got kind of classics like word searches and crosswords, but then we've got, things that extend to the real world. So there's a page where you're spotting things in a picture of an airport gate, but then, you know, you could extend that if you're sitting in the gate and think, okay, well, let's spot that in the real world. So it's kind of trying to help you interact with your surroundings, extend it a bit to the real world adventure you're having. We've also thrown in some humor in this. I'm particularly proud of an activity where you've got jokes on one side of the page and punchlines on the other, and you have to match the joke to the punchline. And my own kids, we tested that on them. They quite like that one because obviously you can mix and match, but when you get it right, it's quite funny. So, yeah, there's a bit of a mix for everyone. The classic, a bit of humor, yeah, just lots of different things depending on the type of activity you like to do.
1: Well, let me read some. Let me read the words, because I think you've picked up some of that British accent, and you speak rather quickly. I want to. These are some of the offerings, and it's just six or seven words here. This is on the cover of the book, and very small type at the bottom. Inside are word searches, crosswords, mazes, hidden pictures, connect the dots, all of which are certainly interactive, and I can imagine in a kid's mind. Speaking of kids' minds. I know you touched on this for my first question, but if you can briefly, how do you, we have 1 minute left. How do kids' minds relate differently to books versus a smartphone or an iPad? Short answer.
2: Okay, well, I think the iPhone or iPad, they're just taking it in. It's a bit more reactive, whereas with books, you're interacting a lot more. It's a bit more two-sided, because in these books, they're interactive. If you're reading a book, you're imagining what's going on. So I think that, yeah, it's just a little bit more of a relationship with the book.
1: Fair enough. Laura Baker is the author of The Big Book of Airplane Activities. If you go to her website, you will find all kinds of books. Another one that I noticed was Create Your Own Camping Activities. Her website is Laura, traditional spelling, Anne with A-N-N-E, baker.com, all one word. Laura, thanks so much for joining us today.
2: Oh, thank you so much for having me.
1: We'll be right back.
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1: 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One of the positive events over the last 15 or so years for folks who ride bikes is the rise of biking lanes in America's cities. Now, I have little doubt they've cut down on injuries and even deaths among bicyclists, but some cities are better than others. And our next guest, Cindy Hirschfeld, features five of them in a recent New York Times article titled Five Great North American Biking Cities. Cindy's a freelance writer who specializes in outdoor adventure travel, as befits someone who lives in the Colorado mountains. Cindy, nice to have you with us today. What makes a city a great biking city?
2: Thank you. It's nice to be with you. And when looking at cities to choose for this story, as you mentioned, bike lanes, especially bike lanes that are protected, so they're physically separated from vehicles by some kind of barrier. They also have lower speed limits in a lot of places. They have continuous routes for you to bike on, so you're not, say, on a lane for a block and then all of a sudden having to navigate the street for the next two blocks and go back. It's not that way. And also in choosing these particular cities, went for some geographic diversity. Then a couple other things, just a good community of bike advocacy, that a city is committing funds to building great bike infrastructure.
1: We'll take our listeners off the hook by telling them right now what the five cities you chose were. Let me list them: Seattle, Minneapolis, Atlanta, Montreal, and Brooklyn, all in North America.
2: Correct.
1: Obviously. Cindy, I live in Minneapolis, and we do have a very, advanced bicycle program, but it doesn't there don't seem to be a lot of physical blockings. We have wide bicycle paths, but no physical blockings. Are those becoming more and more common?
2: Physical blocking, you mean between cars and the bike lanes?
1: Right, sorry.
2: Yeah, yes. That is becoming more common. And in fact, there's an organization called People for Bikes, which rates cities on what they call their bikeability. And one of the things they look at is that physical blocking. And I found out a statistic when I was researching this, that in 2013, there were just 24 such protected bike lanes in the U.S. And today, that organization estimates there are more than 4,400 miles of those kind of protected lanes across the country. So it's definitely on an upswing.
1: Wow. Well, another stat you had in your article, in 2019, there were 33 towns with bicycle paths, and now there are in 2025 anyway, there are 234 that are recognized as highly bikeable. Does the number keep increasing?
2: It does. You know, more cyclists take to these paths. It drives more need for building that kind of infrastructure in cities. And you know, also as people get elected to offices in these cities who are advocates for bikers, that's also a huge help. And, there are cities that are more willing to put public funds toward this kind of infrastructure. So, and as the article shows, good for not only locals, but for drawing tourists to these cities as well. You just want to, because you're a totally different view of a place to bike around it than to view it from a car or even walking.
1: I presume there's no city that's ever not thought it was a good idea, is there?
2: There are certainly people who will advocate against it. They think that it takes away from car mobility and room for cars, and where they just think that money shouldn't be spent, public money shouldn't be spent in that way. So it's not a slam dunk like you might think.
1: Well,
2: that's why there have to be these advocacy groups.
1: Certainly keeps bikes off sidewalks and bikes and cars from meeting by accident. Thank you so much for joining us. Cindy Hirschfeld is a freelance writer, and she wrote this piece for the New York Times. We'll be right back.
0: 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We'll be right back.
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3: 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All right, email number one. Let's dive right into these, Mary. We actually had this from the last time we did this. We've held this to, so she's going to lead off. Rosanna listens to us in Mesa, Arizona. That's our Phoenix affiliate, AM 960, KKNT Radio, and she's written into us, I heard you mention that Marriott opened their 10,000th location. I can say that the number of hotel chains here in our area just keeps growing. Because of my husband's job, we've been most loyal to the IHG brands, and we're in their gold elite level. I hear you talk about Hilton. Is there a hotel brand you believe is the best out there to patronize?
4: Well, certainly, Rosanna, as I'm sure you know, staying there, IHG is certainly a great brand, and if you're gold elite level, well, that's certainly, you're going to get some perks with that. You know, listen, I find this highly personal. There's so many brands out there. You are correct. We do talk about Hilton the most. It's the brand we agree to associate with this program, and that's because it's the company that we've stayed with, really, most of the time, for a very long time. We also have elite lifetime diamond status with them, so the perks that we get combined with the accelerated scale of the points that we're earning, they really add up. However, I'm going to throw out a few other brands that we've also stayed at that we're definitely high on, and I would say Four Seasons tops that list. We also like Ritz-Carlton and the Marriott family. In Europe, Red Carnation Hotels is a brand we really like a lot and highly recommend. Fairmont is a great brand. I would look at Fairmont if you're looking for something else. And Robert, you know, we've stayed at Omni Hotels and Resorts, and they also have a great brand. Yeah, they're very consistent. You know, so that's my take on that.
3: You know, Rosanna, you asked if there's a hotel brand out there that's the best to patronize. The industry, well, it's so fractured with so many brands and options, it makes answering your questions really difficult for us. I'm not sure we can do it justice.
4: Hard to narrow it down.
3: And it really is. It's really what's best for you, your husband, your family, whomever. I will say that Mary and I will very much like the historic hotels and the one-of-a-kind properties.
4: Yeah.
3: Now, that doesn't mean that we are not big on luxury resorts or even independent locations. We certainly are. But travel is subjective, right? So there's no right or wrong answer here. We're going to move on. Email number two is from Jorge, who listens to us in Fayetteville, North Carolina. That's our affiliate AM 640 and FM 103.5 HD2 WFNC Radio. He's written, our station here airs your show on Sunday mornings for some reason, but I enjoyed listening to your July 4th program so much when it aired on July 5th here. In fact, I've since gone back and listened to it three more times on your website. Thank you for the support you show to our military and the love I can hear you have for our great nation. I now support Fort Bragg here as a civilian, but my uncle served on the Intrepid, and your broadcast added so much to a special weekend honoring our country's history. Hearing you describe what was happening, talking with your guests, and RJ randomly speaking with Americans in the area had me listening to every minute. I always enjoy your show, but you really made my weekend with this one. Jorge, Mary, you and I know this. The response to our America 250, Sailforth 250 live remote broadcast, it's been nothing short of exceptional. What we experienced, our broadcast location, having both of our sons actively involved with RJ on air, and our oldest son orchestrating our setup and everything, you know, was happening behind the scenes that you heard, it's something that we'll never forget. It made for one of our favorite broadcasts ever. And that's saying a lot, since in one form or another, this program has now had over 1,120 broadcasts, okay? We love that we were able to connect with you in such a special way, Jorge, and all of our listeners out there. That was the intent when we were planning this July 4th show. It makes us happy that you hear and know we absolutely love our great nation.
4: Oh, absolutely. Everything you said, Robert, and then some, I will never forget that day. And you know, Jorge, we decided early in 2025 that we wanted to invest in America's 250. We started celebrating it, Robert, on July 5th of 2025.
3: We did, yeah, exactly.
4: You know, so our big Let's Go America tour, Miami to Los Angeles through the Panama Canal in January, that started our 2026 broadcast year with a big exclamation point. But I can't say enough how proud and grateful we were to share with the country everything we experienced earlier this month on July 4th at the Intrepid for the America 250 and Sailforth 250 celebrations. We met so many active military members. RJ interviewed a vet. Jorge, you said your uncle served on the Intrepid. This particular vet did, as I'm sure you know if you've listened to it, how many times? Three times?
3: Yeah,
4: that he served, I believe, in the mid-60s. So anyway, thanks for so much for being a show listener, and thanks so much for writing in, and I'm so glad that you enjoyed that broadcast.
3: Yeah, we've heard nothing but great things. You know, Mary, I'm looking, we've got about 50 seconds on this. So we've got
4: We're not
3: going
4: to get to that third.
3: Yeah, Taylor from Murray, Utah.
4: Yep.
3: Taylor, listen, we have your email here. We will get to this in a future show. I'm sorry. But, you know, just to reiterate, we can't thank everybody enough for all that we all the great things we've heard. And listen, the America 250 continues. I mean, there are still events going
4: on. It's still the year. Yeah. There absolutely are events going on. And, you know, back to Taylor. We'll get to you first next time,
3: yeah,
4: Robert.
3: Okay, we'll do that.
4: In Murray, Utah.
3: All right. right. So we're going to leave it there for today. Keep sending us your travel questions, everyone, at rmworldtravel.com. 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Thank you, Rosanna and Jorge, and special thanks to all of our guests who appear on the show today with Mary and me and Rudy. 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Thanks to all of you out there who help make what we do America's number one travel radio show. 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

0: Breaking news at townhall.com. Some newly released COVID-era messages are putting Dr. Anthony Fauci back under the microscope.
1: Senator Rand Paul has released private COVID-era messages that he says deepen the scandal surrounding Dr. Anthony Fauci's handling of the pandemic. Paul says the messages show authors of the influential Proximal Origin paper privately discussing the possibility of a lab leak while publicly promoting a natural origins theory. The Kentucky senator argues the documents are further evidence the American people were misled about COVID's origins and Fauci's role in shaping the public narrative. Willie Nelson, the White House.
0: Governor Greg Abbott said Friday a third person has died in the flooding that swept through much of the Texas Hill Country. The flood victim swept away while driving in Val Verde County. The widespread flooding has killed two other people as well. That happened last week. One person died driving in Uvalde County, another whose RV was swept away in Kerr County, Texas. You'll find more of these stories at townhall.com.
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5: It'll be a lot cooler today as that big high pressure system drifts out of our area. We'll keep the sunshine though, upper 70s on the high and a little bit windy. Few clouds and breezy and upper 50s for the overnight hours. Cloudy in the morning on Sunday, but sunny in the afternoon, still comfortable right around 80. You can always get the latest weather at theanswerportland.com. I'm meteorologist Steve Hamilton on AM 1640. 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
8: And a very good Thursday morning to you from your nation's capital on our flagship station, WMAL. Good morning. It's Larry O'Connor here with O'Connor and Company. Got a busy 3 hours ahead of us as we start your day the right way here. Coming up in 30 minutes, and a fascinating story about how the Navy under Joe Biden punished an officer who was just raising the red flag about real problem with recruitments going on. We'll talk about that pending lawsuit, or really what the administration is going to do about it. Also in the next hour, we've got Wyatt Sharp. He's a Canadian teen. He's a journalist, and he's talking about how there are countries around the world right now who are passing legislation that prohibits young people, teenagers, from engaging in social media. Is that something we should do here in the United States? France just passed that. KT McFarland will also join us, and Congressman Andy Harris talk about some of the legislation that got through yesterday, including a Defense Authorization Act that has moved through its legislative hurdles. We also have a continuing resolution as well as a reconciliation package. That reconciliation package has the Save America Act, and Mike Johnson did it again. Got the votes, and it's going to get through. So now what's John Thune going to do about it? We're going to talk about all of that coming up. But, you know, something's been on my mind, and I want to run it by you here because it's something that the American people should be talking about right now in the lead-up to the election this November. As we've been discussing, and I want to hear from you, 855-784-4255. It's a simple question. Whoever the Speaker of the House is, whether it's Mike Johnson, if he retains the majority, or whether Hakeem Jeffries becomes the Speaker, they're going to be faced with a very interesting dilemma. It may not be a dilemma for Hakeem Jeffries. Who knows? but it certainly will be.

0: Mike Johnson. As we've discussed, there are a lot of candidates right now that are running as Democrats who don't actually pledge allegiance to that party. In fact, let's face it, they don't pledge allegiance to the United States of America. They are proud members of the political party known as the Democrat Socialists of America. And we've gone through many of the things on their platform. You know, when a political party organizes, they put out their statement of beliefs. They put out their platform. They say, hey, if you want to be a member of our party, here's what we stand for. Here's what we believe. In other words, you know, for years, decades, I believe, right up until Roe v. Wade finally was thrown into the dustbin of history, the Republican Party had in their platform that we opposed Roe v. Wade, that we were a pro-life party, and that even if personally you believe that abortion should be safe, legal, and rare, as we heard for so long, if you want to call yourself a Republican, well, you're aligning yourself with a party that believes that Roe v. Wade should be overturned. And there were a lot of Republicans, by the way, who was like, listen, I think abortion should be legal, but Roe v. Wade was not the right way to go about doing it. I remember those people who made those arguments. It's funny, fascinating, trying to thread the needle, I guess, for certain voters. The point is, when you became a Republican, you knew that you were joining the party that was opposed to Roe v. Wade. So when you join the Democrat Socialists of America, when you throw in and you use their name and you use their brand and you present yourself as a Democrat Socialist of America, when you tell voters, this is who I am, when you vote for me, you're voting for what this party stands for, well, you got to own it. And what these candidates that are running as Democrats that call themselves a Democrat Socialist of America, what they own is abolishing the U.S. Senate, which would mean upending the Constitution, because that's not something you can just amend with two-thirds of the states. Every single state would have to agree, okay, we won't use senators anymore. The Constitution would be unrecognizable if the Democrat Socialists of America platform were brought to fruition. These candidates believe in that. They believe in eliminating the Electoral College. They replacing the presidency with just an executive that you don't vote for, Congress elects. Sort of like the old Politburos in the Soviet Union, picking their general secretary. They want to replace the current Supreme Court. They want to move toward a parliamentary system. They want public ownership of major sectors of the economy. This is what these candidates stand for. Here's the problem if you're Speaker of the House Mike Johnson. Here's the problem if you're Hakeem Jeffries. On the first day of Congress, you're going to swear all of these members in. They're going to swear an oath to protect and defend the Constitution, but they're already on record opposing the fundamental basis of that very Constitution. They will be lying. Now, I know it might be old-fashioned to think that oaths are important, that you should be held to what you say when you put your hand on a Bible or whatever your holy book happens to be, and you swear something and take that oath. But it seems to me that if you knowingly are overseeing a process where you're impaneling the brand new House of Representatives, and one of the important things in that impaneling and empowering of the House of Representatives is that they swear fealty to the Constitution, and you know for a fact that there are several people there who are just lying to you, who are on record aligning themselves with the party, the Democrat Socialists of America, who wish to upend that Constitution, and they have no interest in protecting and defending it, how exactly can you allow them to become members of Congress? You know, a lot of people don't know this, but the fact is, the Speaker of the House actually has quite a bit of leeway there. The Speaker of the House could actually refuse to seat those members. Just because you win your election in your district, that doesn't mean you automatically have a right to that seat. There are certain things that a party can do. There are certain things that leadership can do. So what should they do? That's the question. Because they're not facing it. They're not talking about it. But it's important. And if it's been on my mind, I bet it's been on your mind too. So if they're not going to talk about it, we will. 855-784-4255, 855-784-4255. Should the next Speaker of the House actually refuse to seat these anti-American, anti-constitutional, anti-democratic republic candidates, the ones who align themselves with the Democrat Socialists of America? We know what their party platform is. and it is not in harmony with our Constitution. 855-784-4255. You know, there's another concern that's happening with the most famous of these DSA candidates. That would be Zoran Mamdani up in New York City, who talked about his various statements recently, including this latest speech that he gave to the citizens of New York City, telling them that, boy, he'd love to arrest a foreign leader, the Prime Minister of Israel, but he tried, he looked, but he couldn't find the legal basis of doing it. This is a guy who was born in a foreign country. He's only been a citizen for a handful of years, and he is systematically opposing our Constitution, favoring the International Criminal Court over our own judicial system. It's amazing how none of the media yesterday in that press conference that he held about this issue asked one fundamental question. Hey, pal, you're the mayor of New York. Surely the crimes you're accusing Benjamin Netanyahu of, you could certainly find a way to see a law that already exists on the books in New York and apply those to Benjamin Netanyahu. Call this guy's bluff. Are you telling me that there are no New Yorkers over in Israel who have been affected negatively? Are you telling me that there's nobody with any New York ties that ended up being harmed by Israel's military incursion defending themselves into the Gaza territories? I bet there is. Forget about the International Criminal Court, you socialist coward. Why don't you press charges against Prime Minister Benjamin Netanyahu as the mayor of New York? Why don't you have your DA do that? Lord knows the district attorney of Manhattan has been able to invent laws against our own presidents, as he attempted to and convicted Donald Trump on trumped-up charges, on made-up laws. So why doesn't Zoran Mamdani use his electoral power as mayor of New York and influence the district attorney's office to find charges to press against Benjamin Netanyahu? He could. He absolutely could. Maybe I shouldn't give him any ideas. But he won't, because, you see, he's a performative virtue-signaling coward who likes to grandstand and say a bunch of stuff that everybody knows is incorrect or impossible. And he ends up being incredibly influential. And I saw a lot of people yesterday on social media reacting to Zoran Mamdani, saying, you know, this is a problem. People who obviously have allegiance to foreign countries, who have ideas that are so foreign to those of us who were raised in America and understanding that this is the greatest country on the planet and that we hold our truths to be self-evident, not some foreign ideas, maybe they shouldn't be allowed to hold such high elected office. Maybe people like Zoran Mamdani shouldn't even be eligible to run for these. We have those provisions right now. You know, you have to be a naturally born citizen to be president. You have to be 35 years old to be president. You have to be 30 years old to be a senator. We have these arbitrary constitutional guidelines on who is eligible to run for office and who isn't. Should somebody with the background and history and problematic beliefs of Zoran Mamdani even be eligible to put himself up for election? I mean, the original sin in this guy being the mayor of New York, of course, is the fact that the voters of New York saw fit to give him their vote. But our founders put these provisions into our Constitution and other founding documents to, well, protect us from ourselves, to protect us from the mob, to protect us, frankly, from democracy. There are checks and balances in there, and should one of those checks and balances be some sort of screening process so that somebody like this guy, Zoran Mamdani, can't actually make its way to the highest powerful level that he can achieve? All right, let's talk about it. Should we not?
1: 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Silver has fallen even further. 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
0: Coming up, under Joe Biden, the United States Navy tried to censor a commander online after he called out the admirals for their poor recruiting performance. We're going to give you the details of that story. The Daily Caller was breaking that coming up in just a moment. We're having a conversation, though, right now about a handful of, well, they're nominees right now, but they're going to be in Congress. They're going to win their general election because of the gerrymandering that Democrats love to put in place. We're talking about Milot Kyros in Colorado, Claire Valdez in New York, Darielisa Avila Chevalier also in New York. They've already won their primaries. There's a couple more who are hitting primaries in either Michigan or Wisconsin or Minnesota yet to come. They've sworn fealty to the Democrat Socialists of America. The Democrat Socialists of America have platform positions that they have all voted on and agreed to that run contrary to the fundamental foundational principles of our Constitution. So when these people win their elections and they become members of Congress, when they raise their hand and swear to protect and defend the Constitution of the United States, they'll be lying. So what should the Speaker of the House do? Whoever that person is, should they accept them as members of Congress? This also, by the way, applies to Ilhan Omar, Rashida Tlaib, Alexandria Ocasio-Cortez, certain members of Congress that are currently sitting in their seats representing their districts. Maybe too late to do something about them. I'm not sure. But if this really is the existential threat that many people believe that it is, the Speaker of the House himself, Mike Johnson, has said that the barbarians are in the gates right now. The president has said that these people represent communism, a completely different way of life and different governmental structure and philosophy that Americans have held on to for these 250 years. If that's true, how can we in good conscience allow them to take that oath when we know they're lying, when we know their actual political agenda is to upend that very Constitution? We'll start with Mac in Pennsylvania. Mac, you're first up here. Thanks for calling in. You're on O'Connor and Company.
11: Yeah, thank you so much for taking my call. You make so much sense. Glad to be listening to you. Again, retired Navy, 20 years, having seen tyranny. You make a very excellent point. And I think we've already seen how the people can do this. Remember when California had a recall election and put Arnold Schwarzenegger in?
0: Yeah.
11: That's a weapon that we have that we can use too. It's nauseating to see what these people want to do to this country, and you are straight on point. How can they run for an office that they're totally not for? It's tantamount to just, you know, it's bringing in a malignant tumor. It's just ruining. You're coming in lying to take this country down a road that it was our founding forefathers had never intended it to go. And you know something, it's crazy.
0: Yeah.
11: You'd said it in other programs, our school systems or sewer systems.
0: Thank you, Mac. No, I want to stick on the one topic, but I appreciate your passion on this. And you're right. Certain states have recall elections. Now, I think most of those are just for state office. I don't think you can recall a member who wins a federal office. But this goes beyond recall. This is how can you in good conscience actually seat a member of Congress if you know, if they're already on the record saying that they oppose the very Constitution they're swearing to protect. Marco, Springfield, Virginia, listening on WMAL. Hey, Marco, what do you think?
12: Hi, Larry. Thanks for taking my call.
0: Yeah.
12: I think we can thank the ignorant American voter for putting these people in office to begin with. Second of all, if you know that these people are Democrat Socialists, voters out there in those places like Colorado, you might want to try something new. Vote for the Republican candidate so they don't get elected in the first place. And there was a time, I don't know if you remember, but John Boehner did remove an elected congressman who the first thing he did when he got into office was go to some dating site and show his stuff, so to speak.
0: Yeah.
12: Boehner said, you're out of here.
0: Oh, yeah.
12: So I think our Speaker of the House could do that, too.
0: They can do that for ethics purposes. They can do that for moral issues and things like that, violating rules of the House, tawdry relationships with people that they work with, things like that. But what about their fundamental political beliefs? There are going to be people who are going to push back, and they're going to say, no, listen, they won their election fair and square. The voters of their district knew what they stood for, and they put them in the House anyway. But that's fine. But again, I just want to reiterate, and I know that this isn't very popular because, sadly, our education system isn't always that great. And people actually have been raised in this country thinking that we just have a flat-out democracy, but we don't. We're a constitutional republic, and the Constitution at the federal level and the state level have certain provisions that allow for the leadership who've already in office to be able to protect the system from the voters making a stupid mistake. You may not like that, but it's true. And
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18: With SRN News, I'm Bob Agnew in Washington. Iran said there were no U.S. strikes overnight for the first time in nearly 2 weeks. As tensions remain high over the control for the Strait of Hormuz, Iran's health ministry says that Iran had a peaceful night. The U.S. Central Command has not commented. Conservative analysts believe that Democrats may be walking into what some are calling a political minefield, painting themselves into a corner with more radical and leftist policies because of the rise of Democrat socialists within the party. The leftist policies on everything from home ownership and all kinds of LGBT issues that they find themselves in disagreement with the American public on. President Trump returned to the stage of the rescheduled White House Correspondents Association dinner last night, delivering a speech that praised some journalists, took a few pot shots at his critics, and made jokes about a number of public figures. More on these stories at SRNnews.com.
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21: In 1862, Abraham Lincoln signed the Morrill Act, helping states create colleges focused on agriculture, mechanics, science, and practical education. The principle was not centralized control, it was opportunity. Lincoln's Morrill Act reminds us that America can support education without surrendering education to Washington. Why did it matter? Because a free nation needs citizens equipped to work, build, steward, and govern themselves. Scripture gives work a sacred weight. In Genesis, God placed man in the garden to work it and to keep it. Proverbs honors the one who works his land. Paul warns against idleness and calls believers to earn their bread. Why does that still matter today? Because education should form capable people under God, not dependent subjects under bureaucracy.
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0: right around the time when Joe Biden was struggling with his ability to run for re-election in July, right when he was dropping out, his Pentagon was running rampant on First Amendment rights. Yes, members of the military do have First Amendment rights. And this is a troubling, troubling story. Let's bring in James Fitzpatrick. He's the director of the Center to Advance Security in America. And Mr. Fitzpatrick, thanks for joining us. Let's start with that, though, because a lot of people who are either former military or active duty military, they're going to say, well, you know, I'm not allowed to say certain things. I suspend some of my constitutional rights. So what exactly did this commander say? And is it within the standard guidelines that the military has to adhere to?
24: Well, thanks, Larry. Great to be here with you. Well, look, I just want to take a step back really quick and just talk about the Biden administration overall and the lengths that they went to really try to transform our military through woke policy, through all sorts of, you know, transgender nonsense, pronoun usage, LGBT pride days. You know, if you name it, you name a woke policy, the Biden DOD was engaging in it.
0: Yeah.
24: And, you know, this was combined with weak action on the world stage. It was really a dangerous combination. But as you mentioned, this most recent example is really consistent with their trying to transform the military and try to take away First Amendment rights from active duty soldiers. This was Commander Green in the Navy. He's a somewhat prominent ex-communicator. And he was simply calling out some of the failures of their recruitment strategy correctly. And they moved swiftly to really silence him and to block him from all Navy accounts.
0: Commander Rob Green, he was using a X account, the former Twitter. And in July, he was posting a lot of criticism of the woeful recruitment numbers that the Navy and all the military was experiencing. And as you just pointed out, he was directing it back to these horrible policies. It was basically repelling your typical young man who wants to do, or young woman who wants to join the military and fight for their country. They're like, yeah, we don't want to be in that club because of all the changes they've made. So what happened to him?
24: Well, he's still on X. You know, he was blocked, but I think they had to eventually unblock him. But the problem here is that the administration, it's always about, you know, crushing your opposition through censorship or lawfare, or really this was sort of a combination. You know, they sort of made up these internal guidelines that they used to block him and to silence him instead of engaging him and instead of addressing the problem that was horrible.
0: Right, even more so. How about listening to him and taking his advice? So how do you know that that the brass tried to censor him? How do you know that this was something that was orchestrated?
24: Well, if your viewers go to the Daily Caller article, it links to our email production that we got there through FOIA records requests. And there's just conversations that various officials had within the command that just talked about, you know, their desire to block him and how they felt that they had the right to block him and they went about doing it. And then when questioned about it, they couldn't even recall who the official was that did it and when they did it. So, you know, they had people acting, you know, sort of willy-nilly here to really take away someone's First Amendment rights. It's a very serious thing to block someone on X, and they engage in it sort of in a carefree way.
0: So,
24: really concerning.
0: So you found out about this from a FOIA request. Has the leadership at the Pentagon now, under the new administration, have they done anything about those who were involved in trying to silence this guy's criticism?
24: That's a great question. I do not know that. That could be something where our organization, the Center to Advance Security in America, may flag for them, and maybe potentially, you know, we could maybe engage in other requests for that mm-hmm. sort of action. But I don't know if they've been punished or not, or even if the officials are still there. That's something we could potentially research.
0: So back to the crux of the issue that Commander Green was trying to point out, there was a series of decisions made under Lloyd Austin and under President Biden that absolutely crippled recruitment numbers and morale within the military. Have we turned that around? I know I keep seeing headlines that we're hitting record numbers now. What is the track record here, and can we draw a direct line between these records and what the Trump administration has done to sort of reverse the direction the Pentagon was going?
24: Yeah, that's a great point. I mean, look, in 2023, all five branches missed their recruiting goal. And over the course of the administration, of the Biden administration, we missed our recruiting goal by roughly 50,000 servicemen and women. The collective result of that is really devastating. It leads to smaller force, you know, a higher op tempo for those that are in the force, meaning that there's more deployments for the smaller amount of soldiers there. And it also just increases the future cost of recruitment. But as you said, we have turned a corner. The Trump administration, fast forward to today, all five branches have met or exceeded their goal. Fiscal year 25 was the highest we've had in 15 years. And look, I think this can be attributed to many things, but it really comes back to President Trump and Secretary Hegseth prioritizing and restoring the warrior ethos, getting rid of woke nonsense that I mentioned earlier, and that weak attitude. I think it's sort of a soft, you know, putting forth the American power and the toughness of the American military, and getting back to war fighting and readiness, and getting rid of the nonsense. And we've done that, and we've seen the problem be solved essentially overnight.
0: This is James Fitzpatrick, director of the Center to Advance Security in America, and you're a former JAG officer yourself. It seems to me that this is sort of a real legal problem for the military, potentially. Could somebody face some sort of punishment for what they've done here? Because this trend in the Biden administration, where if anybody is critical of policies, the immediate instinct is to call the social media platforms and try to censor them and silence their voices. I would think the military would want to hear from people who know what they're talking about and actually sort of open up some communications to fix the problems that they're hearing about, instead of just immediately going to censor and silence anybody who's critical. There needs to be corrective action, I guess, as they say in the corporate world.
24: I think you're right. I think there is, look, put it this way, there's at least plenty of evidence to initiate some sort of investigation. Whether the officials are still there or not, or they're still in those positions, I think is irrelevant. If they're not there, you could initiate potentially an IG investigation. There's various things you could do here to at least attempt to try to punish some of the officials that were involved.
0: We'll keep an eye on that. I appreciate you bringing this story to our attention, though. It's just another example of what I think it's going to be years for us to learn exactly what this Biden administration was up to and all of the sadly ugly and anti-American activities that they participated in. But again, just scratching the surface, you know what they did during the virus and trying to silence critics of the policies of the administration then. It's truly remarkable.
24: That's right.
0: Well, thank you for bringing this one to our attention, too. Give us our best to Commander Green. Is he still active duty?
24: You know what? I don't know. I don't know him personally. We were able to find this through
0: his
24: request. But
0: all right.
24: Yeah, I'm not sure if he's still active or not. But I know he's still active on X, though, so they didn't succeed in silencing him there.
0: Well, that's all that matters as it pertains to this story, I suppose. James Fitzpatrick, thanks for joining us, Director of the Center to Advance Security in America.
24: Appreciate it.
0: You bet. Thank you for that. A couple of quick items that I do want to clean up here and get to. First, I've been admonished that I don't tell you enough about the cruise that we're taking this November. So real fast, I know that there's a lot of people who enjoy this program, who enjoy talking about politics and the stuff that is always on our rundown every single day here on O'Connor and Company on this radio station. If you want to hang with us, go on a beautiful vacation and enjoy the Gulf of America. That's right, the Gulf of America It's the Town Hall Salem Gulf of America Cruise. I'm going to be there. My buddy Kurt Schlichter, who you hear on this show all the time, is going to be one of the speakers, as well as Scott Jennings from the Salem Radio Network and also from CNN, Mike Gallagher, Jennifer Horn. We're going to be hosting this week-long cruise, and my family's going to be there. Our friends are coming. It's really going to be a vacation. But it's going to be a working vacation because we're going to have daily events where all of we can get together. We patriots, American-loving patriots who love our country, and hopefully we'll be celebrating the Republican Party winning the midterms in early November. We'll be celebrating on this beautiful luxury cruise line. So if you want to join us, there's only a few cabins left. 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And by the way, get a tan because, you know, it's going to be the beginning of winter and we're going to be in the Caribbean. 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And then finally, a quick word about our friends, the great Christian charity, Food for the Poor. 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Today, I want to tell you how bad some things are in the hunger battle, which is why we're asking for your help over at LarryOShow.com. 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
2: 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This was her mission, that every one of these families literally just steps away from the garbage dump where, like, you talk with your mouth clenched because the flies. It's just horrific. I can't express it and explain it. You got to be there to really understand. But this woman, for 30 years, she fought through it to make sure that their little community that you will never find on the map gets noticed because the families need help.
0: People are living in squalor through no fault of their own, and we are the most generous, giving nation on the planet. 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
0: I know how frustrated you can be. I get frustrated too. I know that you scream back at the radio or the television or your social media accounts because you get frustrated that people you elected to do things don't do things. It's one of the reasons why President Trump remains popular with the Republican base, because after years of promises, how many Republican nominees for president said that they were going to secure the border, and President Trump actually took it seriously, and he did it. How many Republican nominees for president or actual Republican presidents said that they were going to nominate Supreme Court justices that would overturn Roe v. Wade? But it was Donald Trump who did it. And on and on and on. One of the reasons why Trump continues to be popular is because of the simple fact that he's actually done what he promised Republican voters to do, things that we've been promised for decades. That's a great thing. And it shouldn't go unnoticed by other politicians that when you actually do what you say you were going to do and keep your promises, we're going to like you. And you're going to be rewarded for that. Now, you get frustrated when members of Congress who are Republicans who promise you things then end up not doing anything. They read a strongly worded letter. They have a committee hearing. They get moments on television where they're really expressing themselves with passion, but then they don't do anything. And it's also frustrating for Republicans because Democrats don't play that way. They do stuff. It's very unpopular to impeach Donald Trump. They didn't care. Well, it wasn't going to go anywhere in the Senate. They didn't care. They use their power and they use their power in an odious fashion, sadly, but they do something. Lord knows that they aren't saying they're going to impeach Donald Trump right now, but if they get the majority, even if it's by one vote, they are going to impeach Donald Trump. I'm telling you that right now. Their voters know it too. That's the thing. They're not campaigning on it because they don't have to. So Republicans who claim to care about, say, the Save America Act and want to make sure that only citizens are voting and that they're proving that they're citizens, well, they say that. But then what do they do? Well, say what you will, but Speaker of the House Mike Johnson, for now, I think the third or fourth time, has rallied his troops, working with the smallest of margins. In fact, with many votes yesterday, he only had a one-vote margin to work with because of Thomas Massie, and he still got it done. Here is the Speaker of the House explaining all of the accomplishments and the successful votes he somehow, miraculously, in an election year, facing recess, he got it done.
9: And the budget resolution that unlocks our third reconciliation bill, which of course is Republicans' best shot to get as much of the Save America Act into law as possible, in addition to funding our national defense and our farmers. Republicans support our troops, our farmers, and election security. We're the only team in Washington that does. Many of you doubted our success. Many of you standing around me in the Skaggle right now said, let me read you a sample of the headlines. Quote, House Republicans face final week gauntlet. Another said, Johnson's rocky sprint to recess. Another said it was Johnson's make or break week. Despite nearly every Democrat voting against everything I just read you, House Republicans delivered. Now, many of you like to say that major legislating can't happen in an election year. We just proved you wrong. This week we continue to deliver for the people, and we're going to continue that streak all the way through the end of this year and into the next Congress. We're increasingly confident that we will hold and grow this majority in the House. We must, because you're seeing a demonstration of the two sides, the divergent views for America.
0: All right, now here's how Fox News framed the entire thing. And they, sadly, had to show what John Thune and this Republican majority, a bigger majority in the Senate than Mike Johnson has to work with in the House, what they're planning on doing with this.
10: The House of Representatives trying to cure the legislative summertime blues.
11: Save America Act.
12: Stock Trading Act.
16: The Republican Reconciliation 3.0.
25: The NDAA.
10: The House approved a stopgap bill to avoid a government shutdown this fall.
26: Let's just take this off the table. Let's get this through the election.
10: The House sending the Senate a budget framework to pay for the conflict in Iran, tacking on the Save America Act. But there's GOP skepticism.
27: I'm not 100% convinced that the save language is going to be held solid through the Senate.
10: Senate Majority Leader John Thune may not even tackle the budget blueprint until September.
28: We could pull that budget resolution passed by the House and use it to fund government.
10: That package is immune to filibusters. Republicans could then cut Democrats out of the funding process.
29: It's very ominous.
30: The reconciliation process is an indication of failure on the part of the institution.
10: Republicans hope the threat compels Democrats to help avoid a full government shutdown.
31: I think Leader Thune believes he'll have some reasonable Democrats in the Senate that will assist.
10: The House also approving a plan barring members from trading stocks.
32: If you want to day trade, there's a place for that. It's called Wall Street.
10: But banning stock trades isn't in the mix in the Senate. That frustrates voters.
33: They're not going to feel confident in this institution if they think that there's members of Congress can actively trade stocks. It's horribly insane to me.
0: Yeah, and we're losing faith in an institution of the United States Senate where there's a majority and the majority leadership doesn't actually do what the voters want to do, especially when the House hands them the bills. And just pass it. Just pass it. And yesterday we started our day with a punch bowl article saying that John Thune was more inclined to negotiate with Democrats in the Senate over that continuing resolution that would preempt a potential shutdown in September. He'd be more inclined to negotiate with Democrats in the Senate than work with the House majority. Make it make sense. It doesn't.
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0: This hour at Town Hall. I'm Bob Agnew in Washington. Former state lawmaker and logger Troy Jackson has secured the Democrat nomination for the U.S. Senate in Maine. He did so at a special session today in Bangor as delegates came from around the state for a once-of-its-kind event. He will face longtime GOP Senator Susan Collins in November. And that special situation developed after the original nominee, Graham Plattner, was forced to drop out of the race amid allegations of sexual assault. A fourth firefighter has died of the injuries he sustained battling a blaze in western Colorado.
17: The Federal Interior Department says Nathan Matthews, who was battling a wildfire near the Colorado-Utah border last month when he and three other colleagues were caught in the blaze, died from his injuries Friday. The 43-year-old was from Lincoln, Nebraska. Officials say the June 27th situation, known as a burnover, turned deadly when the wildfire spread quickly, closing off all escape routes. Firefighters Emily Barker, Nick Hutcherson, and Sydney Watson died at the scene. I'm Julie Walker.
0: Public policy expert Matthew Cottinelli says Iran appears to be happy with the current status quo in the war with the U.S.
18: I think the Iranians are comfortable with the low-intensity conflict where they fire one volley of missiles at us, kill a few of our soldiers terribly, and then we respond by firing back, but in a limited capacity.
0: Cottinelli spoke this week with the Salem Radio Network. War Secretary Pete Hegseth estimates the Iran war has now cost about $37.5 billion. He was on Capitol Hill defending an even bigger request this week.
19: President Trump's following a simple logic. The military requires a generational investment to deliver on peace through strength.
0: Hegseth appearing at a sometimes very tense session before the Senate Appropriations Committee. His new estimate, he's saying that the military needs about $95 billion now. More from townhall.com.
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4: The U.S. government has enacted new tariffs ranging from 10 to 12.5% against 60 trading partners. They were effective starting yesterday. The president telling reporters he thinks this new wave of tariffs will hold up in court.
5: We put the tariffs on. They're very standard tariffs. And the other way was easier. I thought the decision by the Supreme Court was not a good one. But we have many forms of tariffs. And all we did is go to B. You know, follow the line B. Now, B is something that's been used many, many times for years and very standard.
4: The administration cited failures by the trading partners to curb imports made by forced labor. Meanwhile, the president says the U.S. plans to open its own formal investigation into the European Union's trade practices. He claims the bloc has unfairly levied billions of dollars of fines against

0: after President Trump suddenly announced 50% tariffs on Canadian goods would kick in mid-August. 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I'm Jennifer King.
1: And the bridge is being called the most significant infrastructure achievement in Canada's history. 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
4: It'll be a lot cooler today as that big high pressure system drifts out of our area. We'll keep the sunshine though. Upper 70s on the high and a little bit windy. Few clouds and breezy and upper 50s for the overnight hours. Cloudy in the morning on Sunday, but sunny in the afternoon. Still comfortable right around 80. You can always get the latest weather at theanswerportland.com. I'm meteorologist Steve Hamilton on AM 1640. The Answer.
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7: 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Every generation or so, our country is faced with a challenge. Early 2000s, it was 9/11 and radical Islam. In the 1980s, we were fighting against communism. In the 1960s, it was the civil rights movement. The 1940s, of course, World War II. The 30s, the Great Depression. I could go on. I believe our generation today is now facing its greatest challenge, and that happens to be election integrity. Before you reject the idea, I'd like you to think about something here. The problem we're facing as a country is that too many people have decided evidence no longer matters. Every issue immediately turns into a tribal test. We're not asked whether the claim is true, we're asked which side it helps. A recent example, COVID shutdowns and the wearing of a mask or not. A virus should not be a political issue. It's a medical one. Whether there was a risk to you or not, whether you should wear a mask or not, or take precautions, should never have become political. It should have been about your health. But unfortunately for many, many people, it became a political tribal test. Too many people were expected not to examine the facts or weigh competing arguments. You're expected to choose a camp, choose a tribe, repeat its slogans, and treat everyone outside of it as an enemy. That's how you paralyze a country. So whether it's COVID, wearing a mask, or foreign interference, election security, national defense, religion, or even basic facts often become partisan. And every serious problem we have is filtered through grievances, propaganda, identity, until citizens are often not able to reason with one another. The key here is that division is not accidental. People who cannot agree on reality cannot govern themselves. Ben Franklin, when asked what type of government did we have, his response was, a representative republic, if you can keep it. Thomas Jefferson stated that an educated electorate was required to maintain a representative republic. People who have been trained to hate one another will never look closely enough at the institutions, the adversaries, or political actors benefiting from their anger. The goal is to make persuasion impossible. It's to divide the country so completely that every issue produces outrage, every fact is contested, every opponent becomes evil, and this causes the constitutional system, the we the people form of government, the representative republic that we enjoy, and the freedoms that come with it, all comes grinding to a halt. unfortunately, much of this division

0: is working much better than comfortable for many of us that understand what's really going on behind the scenes. And this major challenge, which I believe is the defining challenge of this generation, will be dismissed by many people because of that tribal allegiance. And that's a shame. Despite that fact, it's imperative that those of us that understand the severity of this challenge do everything they can in their power to fight against it. And part of this division that's caused comes from the narrative that the 2020 election was a story about one man who couldn't accept losing. That framing was never accidental. It was the easiest way to keep the real issue off the table. The actual damage wasn't that Donald Trump lost an election. The real damage was that millions of Americans were left with the sickening possibility that their consent no longer determines who holds power in this country, that their vote no longer mattered. That's not a personal grievance. That is a direct assault on the principle that government divines its authority from the governed. That idea comes directly from the Declaration of Independence, our founding document, the one that we celebrated the 250th birthday recently. When the system that's supposed to translate the people's will into leadership becomes untrustworthy, the injury doesn't stop at the candidate who got shortchanged. The injury lands on every citizen whose vote was supposed to count. The ballot is not just a counting exercise. It's the very mechanism that we, the people, use to exercise authority over those we choose to represent us. If you corrupt that mechanism, you don't just change an election result. You break the chain of consent that makes self-government legitimate in the first place. And this is why the entire conversation was relentlessly dragged back to Trump's reaction, a fight about one man's ego. That can be contained, laughed at, mocked even, and eventually forgotten. But a fight about whether the American people get to decide who governs them, that cannot be dismissed so easily. So the legacy media did everything in their power to make sure that conversation never happened. The presidency doesn't belong to any one person. It belongs to the citizens who are supposed to grant temporary authority through elections that they can actually trust. And once that trust is gone, the rest is just theater. We're no different than a third world banana republic. Trump's speech recently about election integrity, there was a lot of things I liked about it. And perhaps the thing I liked the most was the fact that he didn't just stand there and tell us all the things that were going on. He shared a few things, but most importantly, he released documents, many that were previously classified. Every American could go look at the documents themselves, much of it from original sources, the FBI investigations and others. The problem is, as I stated earlier, too many in this country will refuse to do the research because it won't match up to the narrative that they've invested their identity with. It goes against their hatred, their tribalism. Many will be too prideful and will just refuse to even look at or investigate or just automatically dismiss the facts or the evidence. It's become their identity. But on the other side of the coin, there are millions of Americans who now see documented evidence and facts of the claims and concerns they had about our previous elections. Their conspiracy theories, for the most part, have been vindicated. And anyone who dared to see the truth saw something that was very disturbing and clearly concerning in 2020. Polls show that even 36% of Democrats thought the 2020 election was rigged. This fact in and of itself proves it was not some MAGA talking point. And let me say one other thing about that. When did Make America Great Again become a disparaging thing? Shouldn't any American want our country to be great? Again, this goes back to that slogans, tribalism, division. Those that benefit want us fighting with each other instead of looking at them and the institutions that are trying to take control and power. I let the facts, the evidence, determine my thought process. This is how you prevent being easily manipulated. This should not be political. Shouldn't matter what party you're a part of, Democrat, Republican, Independent, or any other for that matter. Election integrity dilutes your vote. It assaults the very existence of our representative republic and our founding key principles, that the government derives its authority from the governed. Others even say, let the 2020 election go because it's in the past. But is it really? This stolen election delivered 4 years of open borders that got innocent Americans killed. It fueled billions in destruction and chaos in major cities. Endless lawfare against political opponents. It created generational inflation, stifled wage growth. The damage didn't stop on Inauguration Day in 2020. And ignoring election integrity doesn't heal the country. It actually guarantees more of the same. If you have not taken an honest look at some of the information and documents where China stole over 200 million Americans' information, created a large number of fraudulent driver's licenses, which allowed many non-citizens to vote, used U.S. media and social media to incite uprisings like BLM, paid U.S. journalists to write negative stories about the Trump administration. But we can't blame China for everything. They didn't act alone. They had American traitors on their side, and these people need to be held accountable. This is the major challenge of our generation, in my opinion. If allowed to continue unabated, we will lose control of this country. We will lose our representative republic. We will lose our voice, we the people. And we will be living in something far, far different in the future. This kind of challenge creates uncertainty, instability, but must be fought to protect our freedoms and our rights. In my opinion, it'll create some economic uncertainty, even some chaos, perhaps. If you want to protect yourself, contact me at yourpersonalbank.com. 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Stay tuned in the next segment. I've done a lot of research on this, and I want to share a few details you may or may not be aware of.
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0: 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If you're brave enough to look at some of the actual evidence documentation and facts of the election integrity challenge that we're dealing with as a country, much of this will be very disturbing and shocking. For example, it's recently been declassified that China got into our systems and stole over 220 million American voter files. This had all kinds of personal information on each and every American. And this is not debatable. This is an actual documented fact. What's even more concerning is our FBI and CIA at the time were aware of this data breach, yet did nothing to stop it, nor warn the president at the time or the American people. That in itself, in my opinion, is traitorous activity. How did China get into our voting systems and steal so much personal information? The largest data breach in history. I've heard a few theories, and the one that I believe might be the most plausible. Our entire federal government runs on Microsoft Azure, which is a software program that was put into effect right as Obama left office. Now, if the entire U.S. government is being run by Microsoft software that's being serviced by China-based engineers, is it any stretch to think that China was able to breach the data of 220 million Americans? Let me give you another fact. Fulton County, Georgia, ordered over 1 million extra absentee ballots without any stubs or envelopes for the 2020 election, and then later lied about it. Why this is so concerning, about 500,000 ballots were cast in Fulton County, Georgia, for the 2020 election. For those of you that don't know, Fulton County encompasses Greater Atlanta. And of the roughly 500,000 ballots, only about 150,000 were absentee ballots. Why did Fulton County need 1 million extra ballots without envelopes or stubs? There's simply no logical reason for Fulton County to purchase such a large number of printed ballots. And this is why they tried to conceal the order and even denied its existence. It wasn't until the accounting code for the invoice was found that Fulton County finally acquiesced and produced the records. Fulton County was required to have about 80,000 emergency ballots available just in case, but not 1 million. And Georgia's absentee, provisional, and emergency ballots are indistinguishable. The same ballot serves all three purposes, which makes it ripe for exploitation. In other words, the emergency ballots could have been used nefariously and injected or cast as regular absentee ballots. Aside from the absurd number of ballots that they ordered, the ballots were explicitly ordered with no stubs, which means emergency ballots are required to have stubs for tracking purposes to prevent them from being used nefariously. And another smoking gun is that Fulton County states there are only 284,000 emergency ballots remaining that were unused from the million that they ordered, which means over 770,000 absentee ballots are unaccounted for. This is deeply suspicious. A massive number of absentee ballots were ordered for no justifiable reason and could have been, many were used to manipulate the 2020 general election. This is not up for speculation. These are documented fact. Another deeply suspicious issue. There was a vote spike of 138,000 Biden votes and zero for Trump late election night 2020. It was famously when seven key swing states stopped counting votes suddenly. Suspiciously, over 450,000 ballots in those key states miraculously only had a mark for Joe Biden and no other candidate or down ballot vote at all. Now, it's possible somebody could vote just for the president, but not in those types of numbers. That is statistically almost an impossibility. Many military ballots were also found with 100% Biden votes. Many of them looked like Xeroxed copies with no down ballot, no other choice, only for Biden. And all of them only for Biden. In Pennsylvania, 98,000 Biden-only ballots. Georgia, over 80,000. Arizona, over 42,000. Michigan, over 69,000. And Wisconsin, over 62,000. Why are those numbers so significant? In each of those examples, the margin of victory was less than that. And recently, Department of Homeland Security released over 250,000 non-citizens are illegally registered to vote in just 4 states where public data files have been reviewed. If there's over 250,000 non-citizens illegally registered to vote in just 4 states, how many are there nationwide? It would not be unreasonable to expect that number would be in the millions. We all know many of the recent elections over the past several decades have been won by small margins, much smaller than the numbers I just shared. And even more damning than everything else I've shared, I'm going to give you one more. A clerk in Michigan drew the attention of the police that one person had turned in over 8,000 voter registrations. All of them appeared to be filled out by the same person. The Michigan State Police investigated, had a search warrants, and raided the office complex. They found that a group of 44 people had rented out office spaces. They also found this same group had worked in 5 different counties in Michigan. They had assault weapons, computer files, tons of evidence of election fraud. They also uncovered that the Biden campaign had paid this group $11 million. The Michigan Attorney General found out about the investigation, called in Biden's FBI, and had it all swept under the rug. This is part of the reason why Michigan has over 8 million registered voters with a population of only about 10 million. There are literally more registered voters in the state of Michigan than people of voting age. How is this not fraudulent? And if you think Michigan was the only state, New Jersey recently has come out and stated that they accidentally, quote unquote, registered over 6,000 non-citizens. Oregon recently admitted to registering over 1,500 non-citizens. Both of these cases were due to voter registration at the Department of Motor Vehicles. There should be no registering voters when somebody gets a license. In fact, we also should require proof of citizenship or immigration status, legal immigration status, to get a driver's license. Illegals should not be able to get a driver's license in our country. They're not here legally. Imagine going to a foreign country illegally and demanding a driver's license. No other country on this planet would put up with that. The Department of Motor Vehicles is the election fraud epicenter. They're given official document IDs and are basically automatically registered to vote. They can then use that ID to vote and get benefits. The entire scam comes down to the DMV. And lastly, Scott Pressler, who I've met in person, recently posted, "I can tell you for a fact that non-citizens are receiving jury summons and are voting in the state of Pennsylvania." And then he posted the actual documents. This is a huge, widespread problem. It needs to be addressed. It's the challenge of our generation. If we want to keep our representative republic, if we don't want our voice diminished, our vote diminished, and lose the freedoms that we currently enjoy, this fight is essential. This fight will be challenging, yet essential. It likely will be chaotic at times. Could cause some economic uncertainty. You want to protect yourself. Index annuity products, IULs, whole life, all guarantee the downside, yet allow tremendous upside gains if you have the right products, the right indexes. We have many companies that are double-digit average returns over the last 10 and 20 years with no downside risk. If you want any more information on this, contact me at yourpersonalbank.com. Stay tuned in the next segment. I've got some information about the bond markets and the federal debt that are essentially important to likely understand where our economy and investments are headed.
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0: 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And yes, you will reach me. The cost of financing the U.S. debt is rapidly rising. This is part of the reason why recently the 30-year Treasury sold at a little over 5%, which is the highest auction result since 2007. In comparison, auctions for the same 30-year treasuries were priced at about 2% in early 2022. Long-term bond yields are increasing as the U.S. debt burden expands. This is going to continue for the foreseeable future. In the next 12 months, about $9 trillion in U.S. government debt will be due for refinancing. The government sells bonds at various time frames. Much like a CD, they guarantee an interest rate for a certain time period, anywhere from 4 weeks up to 30 years. When these bonds come due, the government doesn't pay them off. They resell them at the current interest rate. Interest rates for bonds, particularly the longer-term bonds, is much, much higher today than it was about 3 years ago. For example, 30-year Treasury today is selling for around 5%, where about 3 years ago it was 2%. Two questions. One, why is this happening? And two, why is this so important? The first, why is this happening? $9 trillion of debt refinancing plus the $2 trillion of spending. Remember, the government spends about $2 trillion a year more than it receives, which means it needs to sell those in bonds. So in the next year, roughly, our federal government will have to sell about $11 trillion in federal debt. Anything over $2 or $3 trillion in a year is historically high amounts. This is 4 or 5 times more debt sold than almost any year ever in history. And Economics 101 tells us a simple story. When you have a lot of supply, what happens to demand? What happens to the price? How do you get all of these people to buy these bonds when you have record supply of bonds? You have to increase the interest rate you're offering to entice them to buy. This is a challenge that's not going away anytime soon. There's almost $40 trillion of debt on the books, of which about $9 trillion of it will have to be refinanced in the next year or so. This is an ongoing challenge until that debt level is decreased. Our federal government will be selling record levels of debt forever unless they can reduce the amount of debt. Secondly, they're continuing to add to the problem, adding fuel to the fire, by spending about $2 trillion more than they receive each year, which are adding more bonds they have to sell, results in them having to increase the interest rates even further to entice the bond buyers. This is likely going to continue for decades. Do you see Congress significantly reducing spending? I don't. Even more preposterous, do you see them even paying down the existing debt? That's almost laughable. So this higher interest long-term bond yields will continue for as long as that situation continues. Now, why is this so important? Anyone who has looked at or owns an index annuity product or IUL, Index Universal Life product, you want to sit up, take a bit of notice, and even take a few notes right here. When you purchase that product, what did the insurance company do with the money? This will also explain why many index annuity products and IULs have had subpar returns for the past decade and why they will almost certainly double and triple their returns in the next decade plus. Here's why. When you purchase an index annuity product or an index universal life product, what does the company do with the money? Well, for the most part, they purchase a bond. They put the bond in the safe and they never touch it. This is how they can guarantee your principal. They never risk the principal. The bond pays interest. They invest that interest in options. Now, when I say options, often people get either a little confused or nervous. Why? Because options involve risk. If you are investing principal in options, that is considered a highly risky proposition. The reason why is quite simple. If you purchase a stock at $10 and it goes to $11, that's a 10% return. Everyone understands that. You also oftentimes can purchase an option on that stock, and let's say the cost of the option is $1. That stock goes from $10 to $11. The option in value would go up from $1 to $2. That's 100% return on your money. That's a simple example of how options can generate exponential returns, 100% returns and more oftentimes in a year or less. The other side of the coin is that underlying asset could lose value. And if you purchase the option on it, the option would expire worthless. That's where the risk of options is so significant. You could have 100% return or more in a year or less, or you could lose every bit of it. How the insurance companies eliminate the risk is they're only investing in the interest thrown off by the bond, not the principal. So if they purchase options and it goes up, you can have exponential returns. This is why we have folks who have seen 22, 24, even 27% returns in 1 year with index annuity products or IULs. If the underlying asset loses value, the option expires worthless. Does the insurance company owe you anything? No. Do they still have the principal? Yes, because what does the bond do the next year? It throws off more interest, which they buy more options, repeat the process. And if you had billions of dollars, access to the bond auctions, and a options trading desk, you could accomplish the same thing. Most people don't have access to that type of infrastructure. The insurance companies are providing the opportunity to invest like an institutional investor without having to own all the infrastructure. This is why older annuities and IULs, anything over 3 years old or older, mathematically will likely produce less, far lower returns than anything purchased today. The reason why is very simple. If you purchased that index annuity product a few years ago, or IUL, the insurance company bought that bond, and let's say they got 30-year treasuries and they got 2% on it. Now, remember, a 30-year treasury is going to pay the same interest rate guaranteed for the next 30 years. So that low interest rate that the company's receiving is locked in. It's not going to change in the future. It's not suddenly going to make more. It gives them a limited amount of money to invest in these options. Therefore, your returns are subpar or very low. If you roll it over or do a 1035 exchange, which are both non-taxable events, and you allow the insurance company to buy a new bond, let's say a 5% 30-year treasury, well, the amount of interest is 250% or 2.5 times more than the older bond was, which means the insurance company can purchase 2.5 times or 250% more options than the old product. This is why I often see products, same company, same product, same index, same everything, and the returns on the newer product are 2 and 3 times higher than the ones on the older product. And neither's going to change. If they buy a 30-year treasury and it pays them 2%, it's going to pay that for 30 years. If they buy a 30-year treasury and pays 5%, it's going to pay that for the next 30 years. So you get locked in either way, either the low performer, subpar performance, or the much greater, much higher performance, 200 and 300% more, 2 and 3 times more performance, locked in for the next 2 or 3 decades. This is not guesswork. It's mathematical, folks. If you're interested in looking at how to maximize returns with a newer index product, IUL, index annuities, and increase your returns by 2 or 3 times more, you should contact me at yourpersonalbank.com. Now, the last thing I need to point out is oftentimes people are hesitant to do that because they have a penalty in their current product. Again, because the bond yields are so much higher, the insurance companies have so much more profit available and funds available to get returns, many also offer signing bonuses. We have signing bonuses for people up through age 89 at 26% signing bonus. There's some even higher than that for folks up to age 80, for example, and good, strong index growth potential thereafter. Contact me at yourpersonalbank.com for more information if this sounds interesting to you. If you have an index annuity product or an IUL and you'd like a free, no obligation comparison, contact me at yourpersonalbank.com. You have nothing to lose and everything to gain. Stay tuned to the last segment. I'm going to share an example with a couple that I met with literally today with this very issue, and it illustrated the difference of how much more returns you can obtain with no downside market risk.
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0: 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And yes, you will reach me. I met with a couple today who had been listening to the show. They had various index annuity products that they owned over the past 3 to 9 years. Had listened to the show, understood the difference, as I was sharing, of the older index annuity products with the higher bond yields versus the newer ones, and why the newer ones are so much more profitable. It's the golden age of fixed assets. It's the best numbers we've seen in over 40 years. How we can increase the returns by 2 and 3 times more than what they've been earning. So they contacted me and shared that they had these two annuities with a reputable company that over the past 9 years, their average annual returns were 2.8%. Clearly, they were not happy with those returns. I was not surprised. This is something I see on a weekly basis. Fortunately, in this case, they had no early surrender penalties. I share with them one of the best products I've seen in my 27-year career now, where the average annual return on the very lowest end over the last 20 years was 7.67%. And by the way, that was through the Great Recession. So if you had invested in 2006, where the S&P the next couple of years dropped nearly 50%, yet your average return over that decade was almost 8%. That was the worst index this product had. And the best averaged over 15.5% over a decade period. Average returns I've seen on these products are around 10, 11% per year for a decade or longer, up to 27% returns even in a single year with no downside risk, no negative years. Clearly, they liked that idea. It was far superior to anything that they had before. Then they asked me about some other index annuity products they'd purchased about 3 or 4 years ago that had surrender charges upwards of around 8 to 10%. As I pointed out, there are bonus products available, up to 26% bonus in their case. They were in their late 70s. And even with upwards of a 10% penalty, the bonus that was paid put them up about 15% day one. This would be equivalent to about 5 years' returns all at once. And the average annual return on that particular product was about 6% per year over the past decade, which was about double of what they have been earning, plus the 26% bonus. Even with the 8 to 10% penalty, they were still up about 15%. This is how much better the current products are, how much more returns because of the higher bond yields, being able to purchase more options on the newer products than the older one and get 2 and 3 times more returns than the older products. So as I pointed out, and they understood that keeping the older product, even though it had a significant penalty, made no financial sense. Look, if you have one of these products, you've had it 3 years or more, you can stay there and continue to suffer poor returns. The bond that the company purchased back then is going to pay the same interest rate for the next 20 or 30 years. So you hoping that suddenly you're going to get a better return is nothing more than wishful thinking. These bonds pay a certain interest rate guaranteed for decades. The older annuity product is not going to perform better than it has in the past. It's a definition of insanity, doing the same thing over and over again and expecting different results. But it's even more than that here. It's mathematical. It's impossible for that product, that poor performing product, to suddenly do better because there's just not enough interest being earned by the bond the company purchased. So it's not the company's fault. It was the low interest rate environment, the low bond yields at the time. Staying there makes no financial sense. The bond yields today are far higher, 200, 250% higher than they were even just 3 years ago. So your returns are going to be 200 and 300%, 2 and 3 times more than they were from 3 years ago or older. It just makes no sense to stay. And once people understand this basic fact, that's why it makes sense to switch. There's no tax consequences. We can either do a rollover, a 1035 exchange. These are both non-taxable events. And again, if there is a surrender penalty, as the wife stated, she hated giving up that 8 or 10% loss. I said, I understand that with the previous annuity, but if you get a 26% bonus, that more than offsets any loss, and your growth is a roughly double based on the past decade's returns, that's a win-win. There's never been a better time in my career This is the golden era of fixed assets. It's been 40 years since we've seen these kind of returns. It's been since the 1970s since we've seen these kinds of returns. And it's not a fluke, and it's not temporary. If you start with an index annuity product now and they purchase that bond, they only do it once. And they usually, these companies typically buy 20 and 30 year bonds. So the interest rate they're getting paid is guaranteed for 20 or 30 years. So these higher returns will be locked in for 20 to 30 years. Now, the other aspect of it, why folks, even with some newer index annuity products, are not receiving solid returns is they're most likely in the wrong index, or they have caps. This is the other common reasons I see low performing products. I have access to the index performance report of basically every index that's out there. There's hundreds and hundreds of them. There's also hundreds of products, almost regardless of your age or state that you live in. When I do a search and I show people there are 200, 300, and 400 products available to them, they're typically shocked and surprised. And we can find the best product available, and that's the benefit of being independent, as I am. Very few agents are. I'm told less than 10% of the agents in the industry are independent. And very few have access to these index performance reports. So we can make sure and find you the best performing indexes. And there are many, I will show you, that have averaged solid double-digit returns for 10, 15, even 20 years. Why suffer through a poor performing index that maybe has averaged 3 or 4 or 5% the past decade? And there's many of those. When you could be invested in one that's averaged 10, 11, 12% for the past 10, 15, 20 years. I mean, obviously right there, your returns are likely going to be double. The other big issue are caps. I am not, and I repeat, not a fan of caps. The reason is simple. A cap is exactly what it sounds like. It caps or limits your growth. And too many people I see are invested in products with caps, either annual caps or monthly caps. If you have an index annuity product or IUL and you have an annual cap under 10%, you are in a product that has way, way too low of a cap. Frankly, I'll show you products with no caps, unlimited upside. But if anything below 10%, I would not even consider. That's going to be a poor performing product. And I see products with caps of 3 and 4 and 5% annual caps all the time. That's ridiculous. That's pathetic. But there's also something else out there in caps with this couple called a monthly cap. And then in their case, they had a 1.35% monthly cap. And in theory, that means that in a upward moving market, let's say it went up every month, they could make up to 1.3% per month or about 16% a year if you add it all up. But here's the problem. Rarely do markets move in a straight line, both up or down. They gyrate around. Month to month, year to year. Also, the other piece that most people don't understand about monthly caps is the upside is capped, but the downside is not. What do I mean by that? A monthly cap product takes the 12 monthly returns, caps the upside, in their case, 1.35% per month, also adds up the negative months. So it adds up the positive, subtracts the negative, and that gives you the end result. So for example, let's say you, in their case, 1.3% monthly cap, it went up 9 months. Your upside would be around 12%. But let's say 3 of those months, it went down. And let's say each of those 3 months, it dropped 3%. So you went up 12 because your upside was capped. The index might have gone up more than that, but you were capped at that 1.3% each month, right? So 9 times 1.3 is about 12%, but you had 3 bad months that average a 3% negative. You just subtract 9% off. What's your net return? 3%. Their average return had been 2.8 over the past 9 years. That's what was happening to them each and every year for the past 9 years. They could have multiple up months. They even pointed out last year they had 11 up months and one really bad month, and their return for the year was under 3%. This is what happens and why I'm not a fan of caps, monthly caps, annual caps. And I even get arguments from people stating there's no, every index annuity has caps. No, it doesn't. That's totally false. I'll show you dozens and dozens of indexes and products with zero, no caps at all, unlimited upside, lower no fees, great participation rates, average annual returns, solid double digit over the past 10, 15, and even 20 years. This is not fabrication. It's not fallacy. It's absolute fact. And the last thing I want to leave you with is this thought. The myth that if you want guarantees, you have to give up strong results is absolutely false. The reasons why people tend to get poor results is they're in index products that were purchased 3 or more years ago with really low interest rates. So the companies just did not have much interest to work with to get a return, or they're in a poor index, a poor performing index that gets little or no results, or they have some kind of cap that's curtailing their growth, that's throttling their growth. Almost always one of those three reasons. And if we remove those three reasons, we get you in a newer product with higher interest. The company can purchase a bond that pays them higher interest, which allows them to buy more options, which can allow your returns to be 2 to 3 times higher than they were before. We get you in a strong index, double-digit performing index historically, 10, 15, 20 years, and we eliminate all caps, keep the fees low or minimal or none, great participation rates, your returns skyrocket. And when I say 2 to 3 times more, I'm being conservative. I'd rather under-promise, over-deliver. In most cases, it's not double or even triple. I've seen cases up to 10 times, tenfold increases in the first year or two even over what people were receiving the previous decade. It's pretty exciting to do an annual review. I've never had more fun in my career because it's pretty exciting to do an annual review with a client who had been suffering through 5 or 10 years of poor performance. And we do their first annual review, and they've made more money in the first year than they made in the previous decade. Folks, that's just fun. If this sounds interesting to you and you want more information, contact me at yourpersonalbank.com. 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It's something I'm confident that you will not regret. Stay tuned next week to the Your Personal Bank Show for more great information. And as long as it's on our money, in God we trust.
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6: News is Howard Town Hall. I'm Bob Agnew in Washington. President Trump returns to a rescheduled White House Correspondents' Dinner.
7: 3 months after a gunman cut short the White House Correspondents' Association dinner, they gave it another try Friday night. And instead of being held at the Washington Hilton, it was held at the Waldorf Astoria, Washington, D.C., which used to be the Trump International Hotel. Trump said it was great to be back at a place he knows so well.
8: As I said 3 months ago, the show must go on.
7: Trump's speech, which lasted a little more than an hour, was full of pot shots at Barack Obama, Representative Ilhan Omar, and California Governor Gavin Newsom. I'm Donna Ward.
9: A second Secret Service agent from Vice President J.D. Vance's protective detail has been placed on administrative leave amid an internal investigation.
10: The agent is suspected of leaking sensitive operational details to MS Now for a July 15th story that portrayed the Vance family as burdensome. The article revealed agents' frustrations with last-minute travel requests and other sensitive details. This follows a similar incident in January, prompting an internal affairs investigation. The vice president's office thanked the agents while noting the unique challenges of protecting a family with young children. Bernie Bennett reporting.
9: War Secretary Pete Hegseth estimates the Iran war has already cost $37.5 billion. He was on Capitol Hill this past week asking for another $95 billion for a generational investment in the U.S. military and to wrap things up in Iran.
11: On the readiness front, we requested $21 billion. This will fund military pay, replace much of the equipment utilized during recent operations, sustain forward-deployed forces, and grow personnel and strength while stabilizing mission-critical fueled shortfalls and supporting the National Guard.
9: Ed Hegseth calls the funding request urgent and necessary. House Republicans advance a $95 billion package on Thursday. It has not yet reached the Senate floor. More from Town
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9: The White House is rolling out its latest nuclear energy plan.
13: President Trump announced a major nuclear energy milestone from the Oval Office.
8: So these are the first new privately funded advanced reactors to turn on the United States in over four decades, and making sure that these groundbreaking designs were safe to build and test so quickly was a challenge that required a historic partnership between these innovative companies and our administration.
13: The White House says the administration is working to accelerate nuclear energy as demand for reliable electricity continues to grow. Willie Nelson, The White House.
9: The U.S. government has enacted new tariffs ranging from 10 to 12.5% against 60 trading partners, effective yesterday. The administration cited failures on the part of many of those countries to curb imports made using forced labor. They say this is all part of the president's broader tariff strategy, and President Trump predicts this time his tariffs will hold up in court. Breaking news at townhall.com. A new income analysis is challenging claims that America's middle class is falling behind.
14: Economist Steve Moore says Census Bureau sample data through May 2026 puts median U.S. household income at about $87,000. His analysis estimates real median income has risen 41% since 1984.
15: The report adds that inflation-adjusted incomes declined during the pandemic, but have recently rebounded. The economic advisor in President Trump's first term says the policies of his former boss are behind the gains. Ken Lorman reporting.
9: The number of measles cases in the U.S. has surpassed the record-breaking tally for all of 2020.

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2: Our temperatures will be staying a lot more comfortable for the next couple of days. Upper 70s for the afternoon, and we'll have a few clouds moving through. Could be a little bit breezy. Overnight cloudy, upper 50s, and then clouds in the morning on Sunday. Clearing up in the afternoon, we'll stay at about 80. We're back in the mid-80s and sunny Monday. You can always get the latest weather at TheAnswerPortland.com. I'm meteorologist Steve Hamilton on AM 1640. The Answer.
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4: It's time for Grilling at the Green. Join Jeff Tracy as he explores the golfing lifestyle and tries to keep it in the short grass for the hackers, new sweepers, and turf spankers. Here's Jeff.
5: Yes,

0: everybody. Yes, it is. How about that? Hey, everybody, welcome to Grilling at the Green. I'm JT. We'd like to thank everybody for listening to us in the Pacific Northwest and Texas and Pennsylvania, and of course on Golf News Network. We appreciate your time all the more. Well, we've got kind of an icon in my hometown here. Neil Lomax played professional football for, 8 years, I think? 8 or 9?
1: Almost got 10. I IR'd for my 10th year. So the Cardinals, all with the Cardinals.
0: All with the Cardinals. And Neil was a 2-time Pro Bowler, passed for a little over 22,000 yards. I don't know if I ever walked 22,000 yards on a football field, Neil.
1: Well, you did on a golf course. You've been doing that.
0: That's for sure. That's for sure. Anyway, welcome to the show. Finally, happy we could finally connect.
1: Well, thanks for having me. Yeah. Love talking about golf or sports or life or anything else on the docket.
0: It's everything is good. Let me shut this off over here so it doesn't blind me, and we'll go from here. So, we'll talk about your football stuff in the next segment, but how did you get involved in golf? Did you play as a kid? You grew up in there.
1: Well, it was because of my grandfather, actually. Yeah. When I was about 8, 9 years old, he asked me to caddy for him and my older brother at that time. And he was a member at Riverside.
0: Mm-hmm.
1: Him and my grandmother played in a lot of these senior events, a lot of Oregon, different kinds of amateur events. Sure. I think he started asking me when he turned 55, I think, Jeff, or maybe even 60. And, you know, my biggest memory was, besides just walking a beautiful golf course, was the food that you got at the turn or afterwards as a 9-year-old kid eating all those turkey sandwiches and hamburgers and hot dogs and all that was pretty cool. But then I would get home and go in the backyard and pretend to be my grandfather hitting shots or watching TV. All of a sudden I started watching, and then Jack Nicklaus was on all the time in those days. And I go, man, I want to be like Jack Nicklaus. So I kind of caught the bug at about 9 years old.
0: Yeah, I think that's pretty similar to mine. I found an old set of clubs in our woodshed, if you will, that my brother had left there when he went off to college and went out, and I grew up on a horse farm, so started hitting balls around the pasture, and then I got the bug, and I was stuck.
1: Yeah,
0: from there on. What's the, you have talked about memories with your grandfather and stuff. Is that one of your happiest memories as a kid, hanging out with grandma and grandpa and on the golf course?
1: Yeah, I mean, that started the golf journey. But, you know, Jeff, back in those days, it wasn't, you know, you're talking about late 60s, early 70s.
0: Right.
1: Golf was not a top 10 for kids. I mean, I was baseball pretty much all spring and summer. Then the fall would come along and you know, play little guy football. And then, of course, in the wintertime, you're playing basketball. That was kind of the culture really in the Northwest or anywhere for Americana for kids at 9, 10 years old. And,
0: sure,
1: you know, you're old enough, people are old enough, you know, for us being late 60s and early 70s, you know, there was four.

0: or TV channels, no social media, no phones. I mean, you were outside. I mean, you were outside every second you can get. You wanted to be outside. There's nothing on TV. Everything was boring, even the rain. So every once in a while, though, I'd go get my 9-iron, you know, 10, 11 years old, and go on my back. We had a pretty good sized backyard and chip a little plastic ball around. But golf was not that important really till, you know, I actually got out of college.
1: Yeah. Yeah. And the other thing we did, Neil, is we drank out of a hose in those days.
0: Yeah. When you got hot, that was, it was cold.
1: It was cold water. Tell us about you had for a number of years the Neil Lomax quarterback shootout over at Heron Lakes, which, if you're not familiar with the Portland area, it's up north just across the border from Vancouver on the south side of the Columbia River there. And I'm not setting you up on this, but I do have a question. Back, Jack Trudeau hit a hole in one on 16. At one of the tournaments. And I know that because your tournament photographer, or he was shooting for the Oregonian, is my golf partner. And I'm and like that. And so he asked me to ask you if you remember that hole in one that Trudeau made.
0: Well, I certainly do. It was the highlight, not just of that day, but I think of all the future events. First of all, you know, people ask, well, who in the heck was Jack Trudeau? Well, he had quite a career at Illinois, and then with the Indianapolis, he was with the Colts for a while. And but man, I tried to get every quarterback I could, from John Elway and Steve Young down to the Jack Trudeaus, to play. You know, I needed about 28 celebrities, and I started getting Blazers and all that. But Jack Trudeau, number 16, I want to say it was like 364. You know, if you know people who played Heron Lakes, it's that downhill, but there's a creek. There's a creek like 20 or 30 yards right before that green. Apparently, he flew the creek. It's like 300 yards. And it rolls up on the green. And as the story goes, you had, I think, it was Chris Miller, Steve Berline, and I think June Jones was putting out on 16. The ball rolls by them and goes in the cup. And as the story kind of develops, you know, and obviously a good story is better than the truth. It hit off Steve Berline's foot or something. But then the best part of the story is we're given the hole in one free car on 15, and 15 was the par three. So no one made a hole in one on par three. So everybody was bugging Scott Thomason at that time, our title sponsor at all these car dealerships.
1: Yeah.
0: He felt a lot of immense pressure afterwards, and gives Jack Trudeau a brand new 2001 Toyota Highland, whatever it was, you know.
1: Whatever it was,
0: He got the car.
1: Oh, good for him. Good for him. I love those kind of stories. I really do. I've been fortunate playing a few pro-ams, and when I worked with Steve, we filmed a lot of them, or shot them, you know, like that. And they're always full of characters, always full of great stories. If folks, if you ever get a chance to play in one or even go watch one, it's worth your time. We're talking with Neil Lomax today. All-star and St. Louis and then the Phoenix Cardinals. Which town did you like better, Phoenix or St. Louis? I mean, you spent more time in the St. Louis area, obviously, but
0: we did, but now you're setting me up here, Jeff. So I'm going to, like a politician here, I'm going to lose 50% of my votes here. If I say one and gain 50%, say the other, it's, you got to be careful, I guess, and play the political game. I think all of us, the entire franchise in St. Louis, needed a change. And our owner at that time was getting three or four offers from different cities. We weren't very good. I mean, let's just face it, the baseball Cardinals ruled the city. I mean, the St. Louis baseball Cardinals won a couple of World Series in the 80s. They were the most popular. They were owned by Augie Bush, you know, Anheuser-Busch. You know, they basically owned the city of St. Louis. You better be drinking Budweiser if you live in St. Louis.
1: That's true.
0: Or go bowling or something. Anyway, it had to be done, and that was the owner's choice. And I didn't mind. I wanted to stay there and play. I wanted to win. But that NFC East back in those days, people remember, I mean, you had the New York Giants just won Super Bowl, Washington Redskins won three, Dallas Cowboys won, and the Philadelphia Eagles. And we were just a stepchild of the NFC East. And moving, he had to do something. And obviously, money's the motivator, right, Jeff? I mean, nothing's changed. It's capitalism. Got to love America.
1: Yep.
0: And Phoenix gave him the best offer. We all moved to Arizona in 1988. I met so many really, really cool people when we moved down there. Jerry Colangelo. But hey, how about that? Meeting Carsten Solheim.
1: Yeah.
0: At the Phoenix Open. Back those wasn't the Waste Management. It was still the Phoenix Open. And they moved the event from the Phoenix Country Club to TPC Stadium course. First year, 1988.
1: Yep.
0: And I meet Carsten Solheim. I get this big bag, Jeff, this beautiful Ping bag. Ping I2 irons, Ping all set up, Neil Lomax, Phoenix Cardinals. And, wow. You know, I probably went from an 18 handicap to a 6 within within a year.
1: Yeah.
0: Playing all those courses. So it's a pretty good move for us golf-wise.
1: Congratulations on that. And Neil and I will be back right after this. Don't go away.
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6: 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The principle was not centralized control, it was opportunity. Lincoln's Morrill Act reminds us that America can support education without surrendering education to Washington. Why did it matter? Because a free nation needs citizens equipped to work, build, steward, and govern themselves. 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Because education should form capable people under God, not dependent subjects under bureaucracy.
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0: we've got Neil Lomax with us. Another friend of yours. See, I know a lot of people that know you, and we've never
1: or they think they do.
0: They think they do. This was
1: my old money, Jeff.
0: This was one of your PSU classmates who went on to work in the radio business for many years, Al McCutcheon, and he sat next to you in a algebra class or a math class or something, and he said everybody was having a little trouble with whatever the assignment was, and you looked at Al and said, "Do you know how to do this?" And he said, "No." He said, "You looked at the girl to your right and said, do you know how to do this?" She said, "Yes." He said, "You just grabbed her desk and pulled her over like that, and she helped you with, it wasn't a test, it was just a, you know, work assignment type thing." But he's got a cute story about that too. So you made an indelible mark, Neil.
1: Well, I'm not sure about it. She's probably really good looking too.
0: Probably. You know, that's the deal there. How much golf do you play these days?
1: Oh man. You know, the saying, if the day ends with a Y, you want to play.
0: Yeah.
1: My wife and I just got the course a little while ago. We've get over at the Langdon or Tualatin. We're at Oswego Lake and love the Northwest. And this time of year, even though for folks who don't know, today was like 102 degrees.
0: Yes.
1: So it was a hot one. That ball was carrying. It's kind of fun to see the ball go so far. So, you know, I love it. It's a great hobby. You know, my standard is high. I always kind of say I used to be really, really good. Now I'm just a frustrated 4-6. It's just frustrating. This game will just eat you up, but it's so fun to play. Not with just my wife, my family, my sons play. I bring my grandsons out now to play.
0: Oh, cool.
1: So it's pretty cool. It's great.
0: Do you ever have plans on doing something like the shootout again?
1: Oh.
0: Big job. No. I mean, I know it's a huge deal.
1: Well, and I learned a lot. I got to give credit where credit is due. It's Peter Jacobson.
0: Yeah.
1: You know, that Fred Meyer Challenge was quite the event back in the days. Those all of us in the Northwest who follow golf, obviously you better know who Peter Jacobson is.
0: Oh, sure.
1: And he was the one. I played in a couple years, and I'm telling Peter, you know, Peter, I'm involved with FCA, Young Life. My Christian faith is so, so important to me. I want to do something, raise a lot of money for charity. And you guys are just knocking this golf ball out of the park on charity. The amount of money you guys, how'd you get Fred Meyer? How'd you get? And he kind of told me, here's how we did it. Neil, I think you can get all your quarterback buddies, get celebrities. I go, So that's how it started. I was introduced to Scott Thomason and introduced to the vice president of Albertsons from Boise. Mm-hmm. So the Albertsons people really came along with all their vendors. And once you get sponsors and once you get that kind of money and you got the venue and you got enough to give it, then I just started making phone calls. I started asking everybody that I knew, from Bernie Kosar and the old guys like me, Steve Barkowski's and June Jones, to the young guys back in the day. And we hit it off, you know, and we had the Blazers. Terry Porter loved it. Danny Ainge, oh, sure. Clyde Drexler loved coming out. And then my wide receiver buddy, Roy Green, he came up. One of his best friends is Charles Barkley. So Charles Barkley came up for a bunch of years. And It was a home run for us in many ways, Jeff. But the bottom line was this: we would raise about $120,000 every year for two charity, Young Life and FCA of Oregon. Mm-hmm. And that was the highlight for me. That's significant dollars back in those days.
0: Oh, yeah, absolutely.
1: And we had that big, huge scoreboard at Heron Lakes and everything. And Peter Jacobson's company really helped us out to kind of put that event on the map.
0: Yeah, Jake knows what he's doing when it comes to that stuff. Yeah, he's done really, really remarkable work, not only here locally, like you said, with your event and the Fred Meyer Challenge and all that, but he's done other tournaments for many years. I don't know if he's doing so much of that now since he's gone to NBC and doing that, but he did for a long time, and
1: yeah,
0: he raised a lot of money. I've kind of followed in that footpath a little bit. I do this thing with this hat I've got on called the North Valley Challenge. It's a series of tournaments, and we kind of help veterans. We get some sponsors to sponsor some veterans teams to come play in these events and then we help raise the money for the nonprofits that actually put on the events. So, and I can tell you, just at my limited personal experience, it's a big job to do that stuff. It's huge.
1: So. Well, and for me, in those days, I was kind of still playing. I was in my eighth or ninth year, and what happened, the golf boom hit. You know, let's face it, it's a little before Tiger. I mean, still was 89, 90, 91 yeah. before Tiger came on the scene and made everything cool for every athlete. You know, everybody was trying to do, all the quarterbacks in their cities were trying to put on some, you know, either an auction night, a dinner, a gala, the golf. It was all these guys. We're all into golf, kind of. So if I did mine, you know, Elway wanted me to come to his, you know, Steve Young wanted me to come to his. Jim Kelly flew me out to Buffalo to play in his. So he would get it. We all, you know,
0: yeah.
1: The quota of it was, you know, you scratch, and it worked out really well. I mean, it's a busy off season, but a lot of golf. But everybody started doing these fundraising tournaments and raising a lot of monies for their foundations, which is great.
0: How's the hip?
1: Hey, I can still make the turn. I can get going. It hits all right. I put a new left one in about 3 years ago. The first one lasted 32 years.
0: That's a long time.
1: So the new one's about 3 years old. Just a little, you know, oil lube job in there, some new screws, a little titanium, and I think it's a stiff flex. I think I got a stiff, so it's all good.
0: Yeah, I got two new knees over the last 3 years, and they're regular flex, but I'm almost completely up to speed. But that's if you don't know what we're talking about and you're not our age, wait till you get our age. Yeah. Then you'll know. Absolutely. Like that. What I want to talk to you about in the next segment, Neil, because we're coming up to a break here, but I want to tee it up, no pun intended. Mm-hmm. College sports, especially college football, has changed so much since you played at Portland State. These guys are making millions now before they ever set foot on an NFL field. I don't know if that's good, bad, or indifferent. I know my opinion of it, but I want to get somebody who went through that whole process like you did, from high school to college to NFL. And I want to do that, and I want to get your take on that when we come back. You up for that?
1: Sure.
0: Okay, we're going to take another break. Neil and I will be back on Grilling at the Green in just a minute.
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5: Yes, sir. With SRN News, I'm Mary Rose. Iran reports no strikes overnight into Saturday, an apparent break in nearly 2 weeks of U.S. attacks. Tensions remain high over control of the Strait of Hormuz. Iranian Health Ministry spokesperson Hossein Kermanpour says Iran had a peaceful night. The U.S. Central Command hasn't commented. Sirens sounded early Saturday in Saudi Arabia's Yanbu and Yazan provinces due to a potential danger later lifted. France is using a massive cargo aircraft to dump flame retardants on a wildfire near the wine country city of Bordeaux. The fire has forced tens of thousands to evacuate, with winds threatening to push it closer to the city. French Interior Minister Nunez described the battle as very long and very difficult. This is SRN News.
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0: Brilliant Green. I'm JT. We have got Golf News Net. If you're not familiar with that, you don't always have to go to golf.com or Golf Digest or any of that. They're fine publications in that. But Ryan Ballingy and his crew back there put out a lot of information, a lot of good videos, and we're part of that that deal. And we have our own channel with that on iHeart that you can dial into. And there's Golf News Net TV, which we did the first series of Grilling at the Green, which actually includes a lot of cooking. And we're working on the second season now. So I just want to bring that to your attention if you're listening. So, Neil, what we teed up at the and before we went to break, personally, I think the money has gotten out of hand. And maybe it's because I'm old like you are. And I'm, that's not a slam. But
1: That's not old. We're still I'm about ready to shoot my age, man. It's okay. I just got to leave the 17th green most of the time.
0: Yeah, I'm on 15 and then I got to go. Yeah. But anyway, I just think that it's just that wasn't the way we grew up. And maybe that's why I'm not totally opposed to kids getting money for their use of their images and stuff. But when they're actually paying them to switch schools and do stuff like that, that rubs me the wrong way. I want to get your take on it.
1: Well, that's your perspective of it. And that's the moral compass that we have, Jeff, as older and what I want, you know, if I had a good lawyer back in those days and I wanted to sue Portland State or sue the NCAA, why were they using my picture to put it on the cover for Portland State to sell tickets? Well, where's my commission? We never thought that way, right?
0: I
1: should be earning something for them using my name, image, or likeness on the cover of, you know, magazines and promotional material to sell tickets at Portland State, you know, in 1977. So come on.
0: Yeah.
1: But, you know, to me, I look at the NCAA messed up. They're a government issued committee that totally messed up years and years ago. They should have had some parameters and boundaries on this, Jeff, years ago. Mm-hmm. That was the governing body years ago. But they allowed the EA Sports, they allowed these gaming to use these athletes. And if you recall how it all started with the O'Bannon brothers back at UCLA, this was like 20 years ago, they met with a lawyer friend and go, you guys know you're on the cover of EA Sports for their basketball? He goes, that's really cool, isn't it? Cool, but why are they benefiting and you guys aren't? So that was the domino effect of how it all started. They should have had something in place. They should have been given a contract or UCLA or the NCAA. You can't use current players, correct? You shouldn't be able to use some players. So it's all culture. It's all subjective. I mean, I'll ask you this, Jeff. So you talk about what's kind of for the money. What do you think my signing bonus was, the second quarterback pick, 32nd pick overall? What do you think my signing bonus was in 1981?
0: $35,000.
1: A little better than that.
0: Okay, I'm just throwing some.
1: But you know where I'm going. So I got $100,000.
0: Yeah.
1: I signed for $125,000, $150,000, and $175,000. Not millions.
0: Yeah.
1: So you're looking back in those days going, oh, my God, where do I sign?
0: Yeah. Yeah, yeah. Like,
1: are you kidding me?
0: Yeah.
1: I mean, I had a Ford Mustang, 1980, and living it in a part, I'm taking it. So you fast forward now, and they're, you know, that's just their fines. They get fined that much.
0: Yeah.
1: So the nil to me is just morphed out of the NCAA being neglect, being irresponsible years and years ago to put boundaries in place to keep it amateur and sign things. If you're going to sign at Texas, they pretty much own your rights because you're going to get a scholarship. You're going to get to play until you graduate. But they did not do that. There's no antitrust laws. So you can sue anybody at any time. And these parents and agents are suing the schools, suing the NCAA, and no one's winning except for the players who get the nil, right?
0: Right, right. You know Jim Zorn.
1: Yeah.
0: Yeah. Well, when Jim was at Cal Poly, I was a freshman, and we were talking at a pro-am a couple of years ago. And I told him I went to Cal Poly, and so he kind of took some time and did all that.
1: Not San Luis Obispo, Cal Poly Pomona.
0: Pomona, home of the Mustangs. And he said, you know where I lived? I said, no. I said, we didn't hardly know where any of the football players lived there. He goes, I lived up in the Howard Johnsons, up on, what was the name of that? Not Long Street or whatever. It was Foothill Boulevard. Sorry. And he goes, I lived in that place for 2 years. And he goes, I ate in the restaurant. And if I was late, they always brought food to my room. He goes, but that's where I lived, in the Hojo's up there. And, you know, some players had apartments, but there was probably two or three or four players in those apartments in those days. You know, because they all had to work too, besides play to pay the bills. I mean, they got a scholarship, but scholarships in those days paid the tuition. They didn't really pay anything else, you know, like that. But I always thought that was interesting that Jim lived in a Howard Johnson's for 2 years. So did you live at home when you were at PSU?
1: No, I couldn't wait to get out. So I got a couple roommates right away. My mom and dad, God bless their souls, had this little house on Carmen Drive by I-5 right near Tigard.
0: Yep.
1: We went to Lake Oswego, but believe me, my dad had a Ford Pinto. We had a big station wagon. We weren't living on the lake. So right. That was the three percenters. The 97 percenters didn't live on the lake.
0: No.
1: So we scrambled. You know, my mom and dad were both teachers, and I could not wait to get three other roommates, Jeff, and find some apartment outside of where were we for my freshman year? I think we're outside of Multnomah, little city of Multnomah, off of I-5, and carpooled in because no one can afford the parking, no one can afford cars, and we bust in or came in.
0: Oh,
1: and thank God for Mouse Davis and throwing the football 60, 70 times a game. Got me out of there for 4 years.
0: Oh, yeah. Yeah. Well, you know, like you said, I grew up out by Estacada. Okay. So I was a farm boy. And I went to Cal Poly for 2 years and then I finished at Oregon State. But, and even I had some scholarships and stuff, but I still had to work, you know. But like you, when I was 18, I hit the road to Arizona because I had a job there. And then I would commute back and forth, and I lived in the dorm at Cal Poly like that.
1: Yeah.
0: And the only thing I didn't like that, because Cal Poly Pomona is, I think it still is, a big commuter college, right? Because they have these huge parking lots that they used to have riots in on the weekends. But I didn't have a car the first year. I was stuck there unless I could
1: move. You know our story with Cal Poly in 1980? Cal Poly Pomona? Do you know about this?
0: You beat them like 63-0 or something, didn't you?
1: No, that was halftime.
0: That was halftime.
1: So you know who your football coach was in 1980?
0: No, I don't.
1: Roman Gabriel.
0: Was it really?
1: Roman Gabriel was the head football coach at Cal Poly Pomona. He brought his team up. He called us a bunch of playground, backyard kids that can't play against real football teams. 93-7. He would not shake our hand walking across the field after. He would not shake Mouse Davis's hand. He walked right by us. And I loved it. I mean, Roman Gabriel.
0: Art he was Star, a star.
1: Roman Gabriel, Roger Staubach.
0: Yeah. So after that.
1: There's your Pomona story. Put that in your hat.
0: Okay, buddy. Did you ever invite him to the shootout?
1: Heck no. Heck no. He's on my do not send a Christmas prison list. No presents for Roman.
0: Is he still alive?
1: Ooh, I do not think so.
0: But yeah, he's got a kid that does something, and I see
1: anyway,
0: that.
1: He was your football coach at Cal Poly Pomona, 1980.
0: Oh, my
1: he
0: word.
1: He didn't last long.
0: That is funny. I didn't know that part of the story. I knew you guys blew him out of the water, but I didn't know that.
1: Pomona,
0: I
1: mean, Cal Poly, San Luis Obispo, we got them all.
0: Yeah, you got them all. Were you playing like San Jose State in those days?
1: We played them 1 year, and then, you know, Boise States and all, but then they started getting a little big time in 1980. We stayed in the Big Sky. So just played all the Montana, Idaho, Idaho State, Weber State, Eastern Washington, and they still do now. Right? You know, it's the Big Sky Conference.
0: Did they have the blue field at Boise?
1: No, in those days? Not in those days.
0: That thing gives me a headache when I watch it. I watch their games, but, you know.
1: I don't think they did back in 1980. I can't remember where. Maybe we didn't play them in Boise. Maybe they came to our I came.
0: It doesn't matter. But those are some great stories, Neil. But I didn't know that about Roman Gabriel. I honestly didn't.
1: Look that up. Seriously, Google that one.
0: Yeah, because I was gone from there by then. I was back up here, you know, and I was like, holy moly.
1: Go back to history books in Cal Poly. Look up 1980 season, and Cal Poly came to Portland State.
0: I will do that. Neil and I are going to take another break, and we're going to come back and wrap up the show. Again, we'd like to thank Golf News Net and also our friends at Snell Golf. I missed that the last one. Their new PR3 and PR4 balls. 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Don't go away.
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0: Welcome back to Grilling at the Green. I'm JT, and we're very fortunate to have Neil Lomax here on the show with us today. Neil, big-time football player. St. Louis Cardinals, Phoenix Cardinals, Portland State Vikings. That may not ring a bell with you, but it does if you live out here. And what all do you do now? Because I know you were sitting on some boards and stuff for a while, and you've had various business ventures that all seem to do pretty well, and you do a lot with your Christian fellowship stuff, but how do you fill up your days?
1: Well, being a great grandpa is kind of joy of my life now. I'm Poppy, the big yeah. Poppy. So Lori and I are on 42 years of marriage and loving our grandkids, and got to coach so many high schools throughout the years, and then had 4 years at George Fox with Coach Chris Casey.
0: Yeah,
1: and everybody kind of knows his brother Pat, who had quite a run there at Oregon State with baseball. You know, Pat would come a lot to our practices, give speeches, and what a neat family. Loved Coach Casey for 4 years. Been just kind of mentoring coaches at different high schools. I live about, you know, 5-10 minutes from Tualatin, Tigard, West Lynn, Lake Ridge, Lake Ott, the whole Three yeah. Rivers League. I got to do a lot with their coaches, spend some time. So football's still a big part. But yeah, I still love to doing fundraising for Young Life or Fellowship of Christian Athletes on their boards. Yeah. And we do an event at Top Golf, and, you know, all of a sudden that 24 hours goes, but still, we got 6 acres out here. I'm a frustrated farmer, like a frustrated golfer. I just love going out and killing things and growing things and riding a tractor, but playing golf still a big deal. You know, I love, everybody knows this. It's one of those, the individual sports that just hooks you, because playing a team sport, Jeff, for so many years, and there's nothing like, I mean, football, America's, everybody loves watching it, but the team sport element, you know, you got to rely on so many other people. You just yeah. got to. Your skills are great and everything. The quarterback gets way too much credit, and conversely, the quarterback gets way too much blame. That's why they get the big money, the big bucks, and the coach gets fired first, and then it's the quarterback. But in golf, as we all, there's only one person that you can blame. One person, it's you, and that's just, I think that's something about a lot of athletes who play team sports gravitate and are attracted to the game, Jeff. And how competitive is it? Because you'll never, what percentage of golfers in the world shoot par or better? What is it, 3%?
0: Yeah, like 3.5%.
1: 2 or 3%. Think about that. So the 97% of us are always struggling one day to do that. And on a consistent basis, it just makes the joy of it. Like, I got that one, and that one great shot always brings you back.
0: That always brings you back. I did one of those just the other day. We were playing in a benefit tournament, and one of the guys I played with, we were out, I don't know, 170 yards or something, and he hit it on the green, and he kind of looked at me and smirked. We were needling each other all day, and I took my little 5-wood and just ran it right up there and put it about 3 feet from the cup. Woo. Now, do I do that every time? No. You know, but it was the perfect timing right then, Neil. It was the perfect timing to give him some jazz and to actually look like I could hit a ball once in a while.
1: Yeah.
0: So that was really, really perfect. Give us your overall take before we go. We got a couple minutes left on golf and kids. I'm a big proponent of that because I think it helps kids with discipline. Some of the, you know, you were just talking about that. It's you. It's you and the sticks and the ball. That's it. You can have coaches, you can get lessons, but when it comes out there to playing, it's just the individual and that. I've been a big proponent for a long time. Excuse me. That I think it's good for them. Teaches them some, you know, mental and emotional discipline, and going forward in life, you know, in those formative years. And but I'd like to get you look at things from a true top professional athlete's viewpoint. I'd like to get your take on that.
1: Well, what better use of 2 hours to go take your 5 or 6 or 8 year old son or even 3 year old son on a golf course just for 9 holes of the children's course? Or a smaller putt-putt course. They have this course over here going out towards Canby Ferry in West Lynn called Shortland.
0: Yep.
1: And it's an a field turf tee boxes, turf greens. It's par 3, longest hole, 120 yards. But what more joy can you give a father than taking his daughter, his son, and a grandfather taking his grandson, granddaughter, 2 hours for nine holes or four and a half hours.
0: Yep.
1: And plus, Jeff, as you know, those 7, 8, 9 year, they love driving the carts.
0: Yeah, I agree. Neil Lomax, I'm gonna con Neil into sticking around for a few more minutes after the regular show for our after hours. I've got his questions right here. Anyway, Neil, thank you very much. How can people find you? If they want to support any of your endeavors?
1: Well, that's the whole key. I try not to be found.
0: Okay.
1: I'm around. I got my email. It's neilomax@me.com. I'm not, LinkedIn and Instagram and X. I'm not into all that.
0: Thank you. And Neil's going to stick around for after hours. So until then, go out, play some golf, have some fun, but most of all, be kind. Take care, everybody.
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13: News this hour from Town Hall, I'm Mary Rose. While President Trump critics complain about the economy, new job market data points to something very different. Fewer Americans are losing their jobs than at any time in decades. Correspondent Ron Taylor reports.
14: In the week ending July 18th, a record low number of workers filed for unemployment insurance. Economists say it reflects the lowest level of weekly job losses in nearly six decades, even though the labor force is roughly twice the size it was in 1970. But it's a good news, bad news story. Companies are profitable and laying off almost no one, yet many job openings remain unfilled. Labor force participation among prime-age men remains historically low, raising a key question. Where will the workers come from? Ron Taylor reporting.
13: As temperatures rise and food prices skyrocket, there's a hunger crisis mushrooming throughout the Caribbean and Latin America. Children are increasingly facing malnutrition and often are going days without food. The International Christian Nonprofit Relief Organization, Food for the Poor, says this challenge is very real.
15: We have been to homes where all the child is crying for is a tortilla. Mi tortillita, mami, mi tortillita. And the mother does not have it. When they hear those cries for hunger that must break their hearts, to say to them, we cannot feed you now, maybe tomorrow.
13: SRN News and our parent company, Salem Media, are partnering with Food for the Poor to help rush food to the areas most impacted. Anyone wishing to help can find a Give Food banner on the website at srnnews.com. And residents in Hawaii are being advised to prepare for a possible hurricane. Hurricane Fausto is expected to weaken to a tropical storm before it reaches Hawaii sometime late this weekend. More on these stories at townhall.com.
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13: The European Commission on Friday said it found TikTok had not adequately protected children's privacy rights on its platform by allowing adults to view the accounts of minors.
17: We do not accept this because children's content must never be visible to strangers.
13: Commission spokesperson Thomas Regener, Tomas Ryan, he said that the action exposed children to cyberbullying, unwanted contact, and predatory behavior. The European Commission, the flood victim that was swept away in the hill country, South Texas, they have had third person now that has died from this flooding, Governor Greg Abbott said. And the flood victim was swept away while driving July 20th to Val Verde County. Abbott said during a media briefing in Cotulla, a city about 90 miles southwest of San Antonio. Breaking news at townhall.com. The Cyclospora parasite outbreak has appears to be expanding.
18: The CDC now says the outbreak of Cyclospora, first linked to shredded lettuce served at Taco Bell's, now includes Illinois, Kansas, Oklahoma, and Pennsylvania. The FDA says the lettuce was traced to Taylor Farms. It was recalling iceberg lettuce grown in central Mexico. President Trump was asked about the outbreak.
19: We're going to put a major tariff on Texas, on Mexico, because of the lettuce.
18: The government says the number of cases linked to the lettuce is now around 2,000. At least 98 people had to go to the hospital. No one has died. Cases were also reported in Indiana, Kentucky, Michigan, Ohio, and West Virginia. Ed Donahue, Washington.
13: The number of measles cases in the U.S. has surpassed the record-breaking tally for all of 2025, with five more months of 2026 still to come. More on these stories at townhall.com.
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23: Our temperatures will be staying a lot more comfortable for the next couple of days. Upper 70s for the afternoon, and we'll have a few clouds moving through. Could be a little bit breezy. Overnight cloudy, upper 50s, and then clouds in the morning on Sunday. Clear.

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1: Good morning.
0: And good morning to you and David Clark.
2: Good morning.
0: And we got a special guest because we're in a special place.
1: Yes.
0: We have Keith Blackwell here with us. Keith, good morning.
3: Good morning. How are you doing?
0: We are doing good. And we are here with the CNC Auto Show, and we are live at the first annual Milltown Showdown drag boat race at Langley Pond near Warren, South Carolina. It's around 15 minutes from Augusta and about 15 minutes from Aiken, so sitting right in the middle, so wherever you're from. But plus, I've been talking to a lot of people in the last couple of days, especially some of the racers. It's from all over the place. Yesterday, a guy from Illinois and just some from Canada, a lot of people. This is going to be a big deal.
2: This place is getting packed out. Everywhere.
0: Yeah. I got a feeling we just see in the beginning because boats are lined up just steadily coming in. All right, this is the CNC Auto Show. 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They're awesome people. They build websites, and they can take your business to the next level, and they will do it. Okay, Keith, tell us a little bit about what we're doing here today.
4: All right, we all excited. We're down here in Langley, South Carolina, on Langley Pond, 113 Langley Dam Road. We have probably got about 70 or 80 race boats here, real fast passage action all day long. You need to get here. You're going to see some speeds up in 120, 130 mile an hour out of some of these boats. We're really excited. We got people from Canada, Texas, Illinois, South Carolina, Georgia, Florida, Alabama, Mississippi. Got a good time going.
0: Oh, yeah. Well, I was going to ask you something. You mentioned the location, you mentioned the dates and times. If somebody was planning on coming to this event, what type of items would you recommend that they bring with them?
4: Just bring you a little small cooler. We got plenty of refreshments. We got food trucks here. You can bring a little tent set up, bring you a chair, grab you a shade tree or whatever you need and get up under it. Let's get it rolling.
0: Yeah, I was thinking about a few things myself because, of course, going to different drag boat races and different drag races and just races in general, I was thinking about a few other things that it might be a good idea. And of course, one that come to mind is possibly earplugs. Is that a good idea?
4: Maybe, but listen here, listen to the roar. Let's roar. Maybe a little small emphasis. Rest of us.
0: How about suntan lotion?
4: Yeah, plenty of suntan lotion. Yeah. I've fought skin cancer for a while, so.
0: Okay.
4: Yeah.
0: And how about sunglasses?
4: Sunglasses. You need some sunglasses. Yes, sir.
0: All right. Okay, pack the cooler. Get the sunglasses, suntan lotion, and earplugs are optional. Keith here said you miss out on part of the experience if you wear the earplugs.
4: Yeah.
0: So maybe the kids wear earplugs.
1: Yeah.
4: Yes.
0: If you done got a little older, you done lost part of your hearing anyway, it don't matter.
4: There you go.
0: you're in good shape. Well, how did this get started?
4: Well, me and one of my friends, we went to a race up in Jasper, Tennessee last year in October. And, you know, it just kind of got us in our blood. I've always been around boats and I've worked on boats for a living. And, you know, and just the drag strip up there at Jasper was just a phenomenal thing. And I said, we got to bring this to Langley, South Carolina, you know. And it took a lot of hard planning, about 8 months of it, getting all this set up.
1: Wow. Oh, wow.
2: Yeah, this is a big deal to put something like this on. Yeah. I could imagine the hours that you have in this, but you know what you're bringing to the community, man. Thank you so much for doing that. This is great for everybody around here. If you're in Augusta, come to see this because this is going to be something. I mean, I remember when they used to do the drag boat racing on the river, and everybody loved it. And then it kind of went away, and now to see it come back and be revitalized right here in Langley, this is awesome.
4: Yeah, it's probably been 20 years since we had one in Augusta, so you know. Getting it back in this area, that means a lot to us, and hope this thing keeps growing year after year, and just let it roll.
2: There you go.
1: Yeah, I remember the races as a kid, you know, the couple days before they'd get out there for test and tune, and you could hear them all through downtown. The boats were so loud.

0: Yeah.
1: That's
0: beautiful sight.
1: It is.
0: And they're steadily, the boats, when I got here last night, there was a fair amount of boats already here, and we're starting to see a lot more pull in. What time does the racing start today?
2: Okay, yeah, 10 o'clock they'll have a driver's meeting. They'll get to draw on how they pair up. And at 11 o'clock sharp, they will be in the water ready to roll.
0: Oh, that is awesome. Now, a lot of times we'll lay a tech tip quiz out on the table. Oh, and I forgot to mention, Keith, with you here with us, the phone thing went down again. It always does that. But as we get phone calls, once I get this back up, you help us answer phone calls.
2: All we can do.
0: All right. Well, that sounds perfect. Okay. We're going to lay a tech tip quiz out on the table, and I will get the phone screener working again. Johnny has a fishing boat that he hadn't used it in years. He decided to go on a fishing trip with his friends, and they set a date. He had his boat inspected, serviced, and tuned. He bought all the required items for the boat, license, registration, even new fishing rods. After all that, because of the date, it broke down. Why? If you know the answer, give us a call, 800-224-9090, and we will be ready. All right, Keith, what type of horsepower do these boats produce?
2: You got some of these boats here that are probably pushing over 400 horsepower. A lot of them in the 300 something, and you're talking about boats that don't weigh but like 300 or 400 pound Kevlar boats, and real strong out of the hole, and just phenomenal boats.
0: How in the
1: That's
0: world
1: crazy.
0: Do they do what now?
1: They're just so light with all that horsepower, just whoosh. That yeah. It's insane.
0: Yeah. How in the world do they keep that thing under control it on the water like that? When
2: a lot of setup and lots of adrenaline.
0: Because sometimes the only thing I see in the water is the prop.
2: Is the prop, that's correct.
0: So how in the world are you supposed to steer that thing?
2: And it takes a lot of setup and a lot of money to set these boats up for this kind of drag racing. I mean, it's just not a hobby you can just pick up. You need to really get with some experienced guys, and because you can get hurt real quick. I mean, you know, just don't jump in a boat and go to the run 100 and do 100.
0: Uh-huh. What type of things do they do between races to get ready for the next race?
2: They recheck their fuel, get their mixtures right. They have to go back to the scales, and they got to weigh a certain amount and just check their prop, make sure nothing got nicked or whatever, and it's just a lot to do.
3: Well, it's kind of like when we were at the drag strip a couple weeks ago, and they were talking about that gentleman and his grandson, and they had their computers inside of their trailer that they were going in and actually looking at, like, how hot was it, what was the humidity outside. They were doing all this analysis as they were running their test runs.
0: Uh-huh.
3: So they could get that car just right. So I gotta imagine the boats are probably similar. They're looking at all of the environment to how they gotta run this thing today. So
2: yeah, no doubt. I mean, you know, if just like if you out there and you're running 100 mile an hour, if you look down and your prop's loose, you know, your prop nut's coming off, it ain't going to turn out good for you. So, you know, it's just routine maintenance they have to walk through after they run each time.
0: Uh-huh. Keith, what's the wildest thing you ever seen in a boat race?
2: Oh, Lord. Quite a few wrecks. Most of the time, it's not fatalities, which is a good thing. And we do have ambulance service here. We got rescue divers. So, you know, we're kind of set up if something does happen. Let's just hope it don't. Have a good, clean race this weekend. Everybody enjoy it.
0: Keith, we got about 30 seconds. If somebody wanted to get into boat racing, what would you recommend they do?
2: Started a billionaire, wind up as a millionaire.
0: <All right. laughs> We'll have to close it on that one. Okay, Keith, appreciate you joining us, and we'll play it by ear on if you've got time to join us on the second segment. And this is CNC Auto Show, and we're live at Langley Pond in South Carolina for the drag boat race, and we'll be back shortly with more of the CNC Auto Show.

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5: 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Because education should form capable people under God, not dependent subjects under bureaucracy.
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0: We're back here at CNC Auto Show. I'm David. I'm here with Aaron and Jamie, and we've got Colby on deck with us. He's over Parks and Recreation here. So,
1: yes, he is.
0: I mean, we're here at Langley Pond for the boat race. It's another week on the drag strip for us with the CNC Auto Show, and this can't be more exciting.
1: Oh, it is really exciting. First annual Milltown drag boat race here, and it's being held here at Langley Pond Park and beautiful area. I think it's perfect for this. Colby Parnell. And welcome to the CNC Auto Show. We appreciate you being here with us.
2: Absolutely. Thank you for having us, and we appreciate you guys being here.
1: And let us know what you do here.
2: So I'm the Parks and Recreation Director, so I oversee all 19 parks that we have in this area.
1: Uh-huh.
2: We have over, I think it's 700 acres of parks and about 500 acres of water.
1: Wow.
2: This park specifically is Langley Pond, so it's got over 300 acres of water. It's a mile and a half long and about 18 feet deep across the lake.
1: Wow. Well, it is absolutely beautiful. I remember some years back, they did a lot of remodeling in this area, didn't they?
2: Yeah, so the dam had to be fully reconstructed. We lost a lot of events and a lot of activities, and we're trying to bring it all back to fruition here.
1: Well, I tell you what, when they remodeled everything, they did a beautiful job.
2: Yeah, this is one of our premier parks for sure, and we're excited to bring all these activities back to Aiken County.
1: I hear a lot of really good things about the park, the place for the kids to play, and all the other things. Look at that boat. You got it. Colby, I got, what is it, that ADHD or whatever it is?
2: Yeah.
1: No, I don't think it's ADHD. ADA or whatever it is. Things get my attention elsewhere, I'll put it that way. But that's a beautiful boat. I love seeing things like that when they go by. And there's more and more of those coming in. How did this come about as far as them being able to do the boat race here?
2: So this is a full community group. This is not something that our department as Aiken County Parks and Rec kind of came to with an idea. This was Keith Blackwell and Scott Tharp and the guys in the community came to us with an idea and was like, hey, we think this can happen. And we were like, yeah, we'll support you the whole way. We don't have the staff to run it, so we're going to need some help.
1: Uh-huh.
2: And Keith and Scott kind of took off. They've literally had their hands in everything. They've done everything. And they've had so much community groups and support. Like, even yesterday, they thought the road was too dusty, and we had a volunteer fire department come out and spray the road. Like, you don't see this type of community effort put in. We even had, the shoreline needed some work, so they even brought in a community group to clean out the shoreline and cut some trees and that type of stuff for more viewing access. Like, this has been a full community effort to get this thing going, and this is huge for our area.
3: Wow. Awesome. How many boats have registered to be here today?
2: Ooh. As of last night, they were anticipating somewhere close to 60 to 70 boats.
3: Oh, wow.
2: And they're still doing registration this morning. So, I mean, I'm hoping we can facilitate all this, but this is a lot, and it's great.
0: You kind of nervous?
2: Me? No, I don't. At least I'm just here to shake hands, you know? It's all Soda's running all the races, so they're a little stressed, obviously, on race days and that type of stuff, doing all the registration this morning, but I think they run a good program, and this will be a good event for everybody.
1: Oh, I know it will. And I'm seeing that. I love seeing this, to where different places like parks and fairgrounds and different things like that are being used for people to put on events and to do different things like we're doing here.
2: Yeah, absolutely. And like I said, these community patrons that have these ideas and want to host events and bring events to these types of areas, they're huge for our community.
1: Uh-huh.
2: Like I said, we couldn't do it without Keith and everybody. But even we've got another community group. We've got a DJ doing Sunday Fun Days starting next weekend.
1: Oh.
2: And I mean, the thing, I think it's up to 75,000 views on Facebook.
1: Uh-huh.
2: Like, could you imagine if we even get like 1,000 people here? Like, that's going to be a lot for us
3: to handle.
2: So, no, the community groups and these types of facilities are amazing. And we hope to continue to develop. We've got, like I said, over 600 acres that we still got to develop. So this thing could get even better.
1: Uh-huh. Well, one thing I was thinking about also as this was going on, some of the people that I've been talking to, they're from places like Illinois, Canada, just all over the country.
2: Yep.
1: And this has got to be good for the community.
2: Yeah, you can only imagine what these what the communities, like the businesses in the community, are going to feel this weekend too. Not only just here, we've also got the Peach Jam going on in North Augusta, which is a huge basketball tournament going on.
1: Uh-huh.
2: So you got that tournament in North Augusta, you got this going on here. Just the community, you know, they should feel everything from an economic impact standpoint. But people coming from Florida, I talked to a race team yesterday from Florida. We got teams from Canada, Illinois, Chicago. Like, there's a lot of people here.
0: Wow. Augusta's popping. Got plenty of things going on with all these different activities going on. We had the drag races the other week. Now we got Peach Jam. We got this going on. Obviously, everybody knows the Masters. I mean, there's something happening in Augusta almost every weekend.
1: Yeah, we've been, I'll tell you a little background what we're going through. We ordered a new table for our studio, and it's kind of special made, and it's going to look really good. But because of that, we have been doing remotes. We've been out on the road doing remotes every single weekend for the last...
3: Two months.
2: Oh, my goodness.
1: We ordered the table from somewhere way off. It's going to be kind of weird.
2: That's awesome.
1: So with that, I thought it would be a lot of trouble on finding events going on, but almost every weekend. I think the only one or two we had to do at the shop inside was because we had planned something that started raining.
0: Yeah.
1: So we had to do it inside at the shop. Yeah. And the event was either canceled or we couldn't do it because we couldn't get out in the rain like that.
2: Right.
1: But every weekend there's something good going on.
2: Yeah, every weekend. And all of our municipalities like North Augusta, City of Aiken, and then us as Aiken County, we have a really good partnership. Jessica and Rick, the two directors around there, we meet once a quarter to make sure that we can coordinate and support each other's events and make sure we try not to overlap as much as we can. But that kind of relationship between the departments will help bring in events every weekend.
1: Yes.
2: And bring in that economic impact for all of us to share. And the community really supports each other.
0: And these are family events. That's the thing. Like, bring your kids down here. Come see this. Like, what kid wouldn't love to see a drag boat?
3: Yeah.
0: Right. And hear the noise, right?
2: Well, listen, my wife is standing over here, and she's like, she's mad at her dad for not getting her in a boat, you know? So you have that situation, too. But all these drivers are all families. They all got kids. And this inclusive playground is great for them just to hang out and feel everything. And then all the visitors have something to do, too. I mean, this is a true family event. For
1: sure. It is. And you never know how this will help a kid in some way. They see something like this, and then all of a sudden it inspires them to either do this or something else. Colby, we are out of time for this segment. But I want to say thank you for being here, and I want to give you a great big thank you for you and your entire team that you work with for making things like this available and possible. For Keith and others to work with you and make it happen, because this is great for the community.
2: Absolutely. Thank you, guys.
1: Thank you. And we'll be right back with more of the CNC Auto Show. 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A driver recently came to us after their 2018 Ford F-150 left them stranded in a parking lot. The engine had cranked slower and slower for days, then finally wouldn't turn over. They suspected the alternator or starter, but the real culprit was a battery worn down by brutal summer heat. 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
9: I'm Mary Rose. Iran reports no strikes overnight into Saturday, an apparent break in nearly 2 weeks of U.S. attacks. Tensions remain high over control of the Strait of Hormuz. Iranian Health Ministry spokesperson Hussein Kermanpour says Iran had a peaceful night. The U.S. Central Command hasn't commented. Sirens sounded early Saturday in Saudi Arabia, but later were lifted. Iran has also sounded missile alerts, but no casualties are reported. France is using a massive cargo aircraft to dump flame retardants on a wildfire near the wine country city of Bordeaux. The fire has forced tens of thousands to evacuate, with winds threatening to push closer to the city. French Interior Minister Laurent Nunez described the battle as long and very difficult. This is SRN News.
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0: Greeley, South Carolina. We're going to watch some boat races.
1: They're heading into the danger zone, Jamie.
0: We are.
1: They're going to get out there on that start line. It's ready to go.
2: Heck yeah.
3: And we have Brian Harden here with us. Brian, welcome to the CNC Auto Show. And you drive one of these boats? Wow. We've been wanting to talk to you. This is going to be great because we got some really good questions on there. What type of speeds do you go?
4: My boat will run about 112.
3: Mm-hmm. That is very quick. Now, do you go by when they're making when they're determining a winner? Does that go by the elapsed time that they run the quarter mile?
4: Yes, sir. It's 800 feet. And whoever gets to the other end first, may not be, you could win, but still be the slower boat because.
3: So is this like bracket racing to where you give a time that you expect?
4: No, it's not bracket racing. It's heads up. It's light turns green. Whoever gets to the other end first.
3: That's pretty simple.
1: How about the, how's the adrenaline that you have when all this is going on?
4: It's wild. You can't really understand it from outside the boat. From inside the boat, I mean, every pass, even though it's over pretty quick, I mean, you get to the other end and you're kind of shaking no matter how many times you do it. It is an adrenaline.
1: So how long does it take you to calm down in the evening after this thing's over with?
4: Yeah, it's the drive home is sometimes usually, you know, no radio, just quiet, just kind of
1: trying
4: cruising.
1: To calm down.
4: That's right.
3: Yeah, you mentioned still shaking a lot of one time, and I think I know I did. I mentioned about an airplane that I fly airplanes sometime, and one time I accidentally went into a spin that I didn't plan,
4: right?
3: And this thing started spinning, and I remember my leg was shaking for it was probably about 5 or 10 minutes. I couldn't quit shaking.
1: Adrenaline was pumping.
3: So you have feelings like that. Now, of course, not to that extreme, but you have feelings like that still when you go, that adrenaline just, boom, drives you through there, and you still get that shaky feeling as you go through there.
4: Oh, absolutely. It's with the water, you know, it's unlike car racing where you're on a paved flat track where it's very predictable. The water is very unpredictable.
3: Uh-huh.
4: So every pass is going to be, something's going to be different. You know, the wind, the waves, the water, everything changes. So it is definitely a challenge on every pass to get the boat to go down through there. That's what makes it exciting. No matter, I mean, I've done this pretty much my whole life, but it's still, every pass, it still gets me just as excited.
3: That's amazing. Now, do these boats, what type engines do they have? Do they have a supercharger, turbocharger, or are they just... carburation?
4: No, they're all two strokes. We do have mostly fuel injected. There are some classes that do still run carburetors, but most of the classes will run fuel injection. There's a little bit of a variety. I would say the most popular engine would be the 2.5 liter Mercury, but there are a good many guys now that run the OMCs, both 3 liter, 3.3 and 3.4 liter. Well. And they make a ton of horsepower. There are even a few guys that are running V8 outboards, Johnson Evinrude, can make extreme amounts of horsepower. But it's a pretty good variety and mixture.
3: Has there been a moment that you were racing and something went wrong?
4: Oh, yeah. I mean, if you're going to race, something's going to happen. I mean, the boats have a lot of electronics in them. You have trim timers, the ignition systems in the boats themselves. At any point in time, something could go wrong. I mean, something as simply as a dead battery can ruin your day and end your race. You know, when the heat's like it is now, I mean, that makes it worse because it just stresses all the components in the boats when it's this hot outside.
3: Did you ever feel like one was going to get away from you?
4: Oh, yeah. I mean, it's
3: on that edge all the time.
4: Yeah, I mean, you got to put it on the edge or you're not going to be very competitive. So that's kind of the... That's kind of the goal, is for it to be right on the edge, but not quite over every pass.
3: Wow.
0: So with automotive, you know, you get your kids into it, and a lot of times you'll get your kids a kart, and then they're out kart racing, and then they slowly move up. So how do you progress here from childhood on?
4: Well, I mean, everybody's a little bit different.
0: Yeah.
4: I guess I'm of that type. I mean, my dad has been in the boating industry his whole life. I was born into it. He raced many, many years ago. And so I've kind of grown up in it. It's been part of my life from the get-go. But there are other people who don't get in it till they retire. Mm-hmm. And they just looking for something to do. And they like stuff that goes fast and cool boats. And so it's a very big mixture of all of the above.
1: That'd be an expensive hobby to find whenever you retire.
0: Oh, boy.
1: you burn through that retirement account pretty quick.
4: Yeah, it's you know, but the community in this sport is very, very good. People will help you. I mean, even the people that are racing against you in your own class, they'll always show up and help you. Very friendly, very helpful. It's a great community and a great group of people. So you could be a brand new guy and show up at a race, and everybody's going to jump in and help you and make everybody have a good time and want to come back, because we want the sport to grow and everybody wants more racers and more people to.
1: Well, that's what we heard at the drag strip. It's exactly. Like everybody kind of follows each other around. Like it is a family event that everybody right. kind of goes to, and everybody figures out where they're at, and they have their camper set up in the evenings once they get to an event. And I mean, it's cooking out, but you know, when it's game time, oh, yeah. and you get on the line, like ain't no more
4: oh,
1: friends.
4: Yeah. Oh yeah, I mean, you know, I mean, that is the thing. Is it's you know everybody. I mean, there was people here as early as Wednesday. You know, in their campers or their RVs, and you know everybody comes in. It's almost like a family reunion when you come to these events, and everybody will help and loan parts and help fix motors or swap power heads or bar props or whatever it takes. But yeah, when you pull up on the line out there on the front on the water, it's
3: different story. There,
4: go time. There you go. I promise you, nobody's out there going, well, I'm going to let this guy win because I feel sorry for him.
3: Yeah. My grandson does dirt bike racing, and it's the same way. It's sort of like a family that they all travel around, and everybody helps each other. But then when you're racing, boom, you're racing. They're competitors then once you're on the track. So I think a lot of racing is like that, and it's great to see that drag boat racing is the same way. We saw them at the drag strip like that. Now, as far as fuel, what type of fuel do they burn, and how much would one burn as it's going down the track?
4: Well, I mean, the fuel is really open in this series. There are most all the classes except for the top class, which is the Pro Drag Unlimited. Pro Drag Unlimited guys can run anything they want from, I mean, if you wanted to, you could run pump gas, but most of them are running either straight methanol or some mixture. But even in the lower classes, you can run mixtures of fuel. Concoct your own formula up. You can put oxygenators in it. You can even run nitro in it if you want to. There are a few limits set for the lower classes on the levels of methanol that you can mix. But for the most part, everybody just kind of mixes up their own. I'd say your average boat probably burns about a half a gallon of fuel per pass.
3: Mm-hmm.
4: So you got to be careful when you're going out there. You know how many boats are in your class, you figure out what's the most amount of passes I could make. You want to put just enough fuel in it that, because extra fuel is extra weight, and extra weight is slower. Mm-hmm. But you also don't want to run out of fuel. I mean, the worst feeling in the world is be sitting at the other end of the track.
1: Floating.
4: Floating, knowing that I only have one more pass to win and I'm out of fuel. So it's a challenge sometimes to figure out how much fuel do I need to put.
3: That would be bad news.
4: That would be bad news,
3: yeah. Yeah. Well, as far as the type engine that you have in your boat,
4: yes.
3: What type engine and what type boat is it?
4: So the engine I run is a 2.5 liter Mercury. It's on a Allison XR 2001 drag, which is a boat that's specifically built for drag racing.
3: Uh-huh.
4: I mean, you can get in it and ride around on the lake on a Saturday afternoon, but it's not really made for that.
1: Not real comfortable.
4: Yeah. Not real comfortable for that. You get little to no wind down inside of it, so you're not gonna be comfortable out on a Saturday afternoon riding around.
1: Get a little hot.
4: There's not but one seat in it. There is room. You could put a second seat right behind it. I've never had one with it because my wife won't ride with me, even if I had a seat for it.
3: Well, we only got about 15 seconds, but tell me real quick, who's going to win the race in your class?
4: Oh, I'm going to win.
1: There you go. That's what I'm talking about. Well, good luck.
3: Brian, thank you very much for being here with us.
4: Sir.
3: We appreciate it. And good luck. We'll be watching for you.
4: Thank you, sir.
3: All right. Thank you. We'll be right back with more of the CNC Auto Show. 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

0: with more to see at the Auto Show. I'm David. I'm here with Aaron and Jamie, and we are on Langley Pond getting ready for this drag boat race. And like it was the other week, we saw a grandfather and grandson. We have got a son and daughter with us right now that are drag boat racing, right?
1: Yeah, Chip with a father-daughter.
0: There you go. Father-daughter, Chip and Mackenzie.
2: Uh-huh. So, son and daughter, that's a hard one.
0: Yeah, that'd be different, right?
1: But yes, we have Chip Ellis over here.
0: That's awesome.
1: And Chip kind of grew up in the racing type area, loves to drive fast, into all kind of things. He's been into motorcycles and just a lot of other things. And I think Mackenzie Ellis here, she got bit by the bug some years back. And it sounds like it bit her hard, but it's been a good experience. Mackenzie, welcome to the show.
3: Hi, thanks for having me.
0: Well, so how old are you?
3: I'm 24.
0: 24. When did you start racing?
3: I started when I was 18, so this is my sixth year. And I've kind of been driving boats and motorcycles since I was really young. Like you said, it runs in the family. But now it's been really fun. We just sold my first boat that I learned how to drive in, and we've had the one that I have now for 3 years now. So it's been definitely a learning experience, but I enjoy it.
0: So, Dad, do you get nervous when she gets in the boat?
2: No, well, yes, I do. For me personally, it's a lot easier to get in the boat and drive than it is to watch her. And I'm not nervous because of a safety issue and all that stuff, because we have all the right safety stuff in place. My biggest thing is just hoping that the boat runs right, because I'm responsible for that. And I know I got the best driver out there if I give her the best boat. So that's what makes me nervous, not anything else, not the speed, not if she's going to get hurt or whatever. I mean, the getting hurt thing is in the back of my mind, but like I said, we take all the proper measures to make sure that everything's safe. And here at the Southern Outlaw Drag Boat Association, you know, they have people in place that if something were to happen, that they can get to her.
0: So is there any tension with you guys? Like, if you run the boat and it's just not set up right, Dad set it up, do you get kind of angry at him when you get back in?
3: No.
1: Well, we will say this, though. The ride home seems a little longer.
0: It's real quiet. Nobody's talking to each other.
3: We both just kind of...
1: No, I'm fine.
3: Yeah, exactly.
2: We both hate to lose, so...
0: There you go.
2: You know, it's we don't beat up on each other if one makes a mistake, because we all make mistakes, and... you know, the thing for us is, as a family, you know, my wife comes and we just really enjoy the time together, and this is what we love to do. So it's perfect, you know, and as you guys know, having a busy life, you don't get to spend as much time together, but we're very fortunate that we get to take these few days, you know, every month or so and go hang out and do what we love to do.
0: You see this a lot in the racing community. I mean, it is a family event doing this thing. So. When was your first win?
3: It was Bainbridge, Georgia. I think that was maybe my third race that year. And we just got lucky. Like, a couple of guys had broke and the timing was right, but it was awesome. I dedicated that one to my dad for sure.
0: How was it? A lot of adrenaline coming off of that.
3: It's always adrenaline, and I was just, after that, I was like, okay, what do we do to win every race?
1: Well, luck is when the preparation meets opportunity.
3: Yeah, exactly.
1: And that's exactly what happened when you were there. Yep. You were ready to take it from
3: there.
1: That's
3: right.
1: Tell us a little bit about your boat.
3: So it's a 2023 Allison Drag. It's blue, gray, and white, so if you see me out there, make sure you cheer. And we call it the Phoenix. My last boat, we called it the Queen. So everything kind of has a name. We got a 300 drag on it right now. So yesterday, we weren't doing too good. The air has just been so bad, so everybody's down a little bit. But hopefully we'll have just enough to keep up with everybody else.
1: How much does the weather affect the running of the boats?
3: A lot. It's definitely the, you know,
1: hotter
3: air
1: day,
3: density.
1: Slower boat.
3: Yeah, humidity. It all plays a factor on power.
1: Yeah, air's expanded and less oxygen is actually going through the boat.
3: Right.
1: So that produces less power.
3: Right.
1: Yeah.
3: And definitely the water affects it too. Sometimes, you know, everybody's like, oh, you know, if it's perfectly glass, you're like, oh, that's probably best conditions. And honestly, it's not. You want a little bit of chop to help the boat kind of stay up. Because flat is fast. So.
1: Yeah. So you still get that excited feeling when you're going through the water?
3: Yeah, I'd say I do. My dad always makes fun of me because I'm always like, just, I don't make like any facial expressions. I'm just kind of zoned in on it. And like, I'll be out there, you know, cooking like a rotisserie chicken, but just singing myself songs, listening to the water hit the bottom of the boat, just chilling. I'm like, oh, my number's up. Time to go. So yeah. I'm very calm about it.
0: Well, Dad, how was that feeling for you when she got that first victory?
2: Oh, man, unbelievable. Because it was at a big race. She's kind of, you know,
0: downplaying it a little bit.
2: But the boats that she outran that day were fast boats. And, you know, like she said, it was her third race. We spent a year learning how to drive the boat. You know, we'd go out on weekends, and I just had a regular old, you know, just a motor that she could go ride around on, because the motors that we run are very expensive, and they're time bombs, man. I mean, it's like, they're going to blow up. So we just put a little motor on that she could go run around, and once she could run 100, then that's when we started, you know, more looking towards the racing, because this is a V-bottom boat. It is one of the hardest boats to drive out here. And she's a master at it, for real. I mean, you guys will see today, she's so smooth with the thing, and I'm really proud of her. She does good, and she very, very seldom makes mistakes, and she's not afraid to send it, I can tell you that.
0: There you go.
1: Is that about the time that in the back of your mind it says she's got something special is when she hit about 100?
2: Man, it was so awesome, because the day we did it, we were down in Florida on Lake Harney, and it was like a little boat rally, and she went out there on the lake, and she made the pass, and she said, she come back on the radio, she said, Dad, I just run 100. I was like, oh, boy. I said, all right, try it again. She went out there, she said, I run 102. I said, bring that thing back on in, that's fast enough. So now she's been 108 or 109 in her Allison, so normally out here we run high 90s, right at 100 miles an hour and 800 feet at 1,400 pounds, so... The boat accelerates pretty good, and it takes about 8 seconds flat to go from, you know, 7.5, 8 miles an hour to right at 100. So they accelerate pretty hard.
0: Well, what's Mom think about all this? You two are in the boat, and Mom's on the sideline.
3: She is so, like, she's been very desensitized to my dad's NHRA history, and our whole life basically has been going places, going to races. I was 3 weeks old when I went to my first drag race, like, She's just the best, and she's there to support, and she's cooking me breakfast right now, so whenever we're done with this, we'll go eat, but
0: there you go.
3: No, she's just the best, and she's very lax about, she ain't worried about nothing, really.
2: Yeah, and that's where Kenzie gets, where she's just out there not worried about nothing. I mean, I've won national events on the NHRA Tour and Pro Stock Motorcycle, and she's just like, two claps, all right, I'm going back to the RV now, you know,
1: Now, do most people call her Kenzie or Kenzie?
2: I call her Driver. That's my nickname for her, Driver.
1: So. All right. Now, tell us one more time the number of the boat and the name on the boat, and that way we'll know who to push for today.
3: Well, my number is 444, but we'll draw numbers, so it's all randomized. So I don't know what number I'm going to be today.
1: Uh-huh.
3: But it's blue, gray, and white. My thing kind of stands out because everybody's got these black cowlings and stuff. Mine's it's got a custom paint, purple, pink, yellow, like pinstripe stuff, all handmade stuff. So that's kind of my staple.
1: Well, Kenzie, my guess is the drag boat world is going to be hearing a lot more from you.
3: I hope so. Well, sometimes they don't like to hear it. It's hard to hurt these old man's egos, you know.
0: There you go. Give it to them.
1: We're out of time on the CNC Auto Show. We're here live at Langley Pond here in Langley, South Carolina. Drag boat race. Come on down. Great event. Family fun. And we'll be back with more of this as soon as we return with the CNC Auto Show after the break.
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7: In 1862, Abraham Lincoln signed the Morrill Act, helping states create colleges focused on agriculture, mechanics, science, and practical education. The principle was not centralized control, it was opportunity. Lincoln's Morrill Act reminds us that America can support education without surrendering education to Washington. Why did it matter? Because a free nation needs citizens equipped to work, build, steward, and govern themselves. Scripture gives work a sacred weight. In Genesis, God placed man in the garden to work it and to keep it. Proverbs honors the one who works his land. Paul warns against idleness and calls believers to earn their bread. Why does that still matter today? Because education should form capable people under God, not dependent subjects under bureaucracy.
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10: News this hour from Town Hall. I'm Mary Rose. Yemen's Iran-backed Houthi rebels say they fired missiles and drones at Saudi Arabia in response to Saudi airstrikes on Yemen's strategic Red Sea city of Hodeidah. The claim on Saturday marks a further escalation over vital shipping routes in the Middle East, as the U.S. and Iran vie for control of the Strait of Hormuz. Iran reported no U.S. strikes overnight for the first time in nearly 2 weeks. Public policy expert Matthew Continetti says Iran's track record makes it difficult to trust the regime.
11: We've had a ceasefire in this conflict technically since early April. And then in June, we had the Memorandum of Understanding. And in both cases, the Iranian regime said that they would open up the Strait of Hormuz to international shipping. And in both cases, they were lying.
10: Continetti made his comments to the Salem Radio Network. Conservative analysts believe Democrats are walking into what they call a political minefield. Correspondent Ken Lorman reports.
12: They believe the party's move to the left on issues like crime and transgender policies is alienating mainstream voters, while support among Hispanic and Black voters is slipping. They also point to demographic trends, red state gains from the next census, and declining influence in media and academia as signs Republicans could hold a long-term advantage if the GOP doesn't squander the opportunity. Ken Lorman reporting.
10: President Trump will host Israeli Prime Minister Benjamin Netanyahu at the White House next week as he weighs U.S. military options in Iran. Tuesday's meeting will mark the first face-to-face talks between the two since the Iran conflict began in late February. It comes as the president said he's close to a decision on whether to launch a massive attack on Iran. More on these stories at townhall.com.
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10: Newly released COVID-era messages are putting Dr. Anthony Fauci back under the microscope.
9: Senator Rand Paul has released private COVID-era messages that he says deepen the scandal surrounding Dr. Anthony Fauci's handling of the pandemic. Paul says the messages show authors of the influential Proximal Origin paper privately discussing the possibility of a lab leak while publicly promoting a natural origins theory. The Kentucky senator argues the documents are further evidence the American people were misled about COVID's origins and Fauci's role in shaping the public narrative. Willie Nelson, The White House.
10: Governor Greg Abbott said Friday a third person has died in the flooding that swept through much of the Hill Country in South Texas. The flood victim was swept away while driving July 20th in Val Verde County. Abbott said during a media briefing in Cotulla, a city about 90 miles southwest of San Antonio, the widespread flooding killed two last week. Breaking news and analysis at townhall.com. More than 250,000 people flee their homes in France and Spain as wildfires burn.
14: In France, soldiers and firefighters are working to contain a massive blaze near Bordeaux in the wine country, the fire forcing tens of thousands to evacuate, with winds threatening to push it closer to the city. In Spain, wildfires are displacing over 70,000 people.
15: La situación sigue siendo compleja.
14: Spanish Prime Minister Pedro Sanchez says fire crews were in for a difficult few hours as they battle blazes. Successive heat waves that hit unusually early and hard this year have turned forests and shrublands into tinderboxes. I'm Julie Walker.
10: SpaceX is celebrating the successful launch and landing of its massive Starship rocket after two previous attempts were called off. Starship Test Flight 13 blasted off from Starbase last night. More on these stories at Town Hall.
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17: Our temperatures will be staying a lot more comfortable for the next couple of days. Upper 70s for the afternoon, and we'll have a few clouds moving through. Could be a little bit breezy. Overnight cloudy, upper 50s, and then clouds in the morning on Sunday. Clearing up in the afternoon, we'll stay at about 80. We're back in the mid-80s and sunny Monday. You can always get the latest weather at TheAnswerPortland.com. I'm meteorologist Steve Hamilton on AM 1640. The Answer.
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0: right, we're back for the second hour of the CNC Auto Show here at Langley Pond. I'm David. I'm here with Aaron and Jamie. And let me just tell you, this place is hopping right
1: now.
0: They're both.

0: Just, I'm just having a good time talking to different people. Yeah, and of course, we're over here at Langley Pond near Warrenville, South Carolina. Yeah, those that are thinking about coming out, we're about 15 minutes from the Augusta area and about 15 minutes from the Aiken area. So, and of course, we're right here near Langley and Warrenville and all that. So if you want to come on out, this is just a beautiful place. Boats are starting to pull in and it's really organized, very nice, nice people to talk to on everything that we're doing. And it'll be a beautiful drag boat race here today. And this is the CNC Auto Show. 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But first, we want to talk to Scott Thorpe. And Scott is working here with the boat race for a very special reason. Scott, tell us a little bit about the boat race and what you're doing here and some of the details about the boat race.
1: Yes, sir. Good morning. And first of all, thank you guys for coming out and covering it. Keith and I never envisioned it being this big. We've been following these organizations, and we've been into speedboats pretty much all our lives. And we came up with the idea. We held a little outlaw race on Clark's Hill for several years, and we just decided to try to have an organized event and get together. And I'm not sure we really expected that this is what it was going to turn into, but we're excited, and it's turned into a great event. And the proceeds from this race are going to my nonprofit, which was approved in November of last year, and it's called Hooked on Wounded Warriors. And the premise behind it is we're going to be offering wounded combat veterans guided fishing trips on Clark's Hill, whether it be striper, crappie, or whatever, and free of charge to the veterans. And they show up with their families and get on the boat and go out and enjoy the day on our fee. So that's the idea behind it. But one of the things that I did want to make it separate from just your ordinary fishing trip is we are including the family, as I mentioned. We want it to be the husband, the wife, the daughter, and the son, because the idea of some of these guys that have lost limbs serving our country for our freedom, the idea of them owning a boat are probably highly unlikely. Not saying that they're not physically able. Some of them are in better shape than I am with missing an arm and are more capable. But I just think there's a need, and I've heard different rumors about there needing to be private companies doing stuff for these because the government isn't offering the recreation type stuff. So I tell you, I think it's divine intervention. People ask me why the good Lord has, you know, challenged me with this, and I'm going to try to make a run for it. So
0: if somebody comes out to the boat race, they're having a great time because they get to come in, they watch beautiful boats racing down around a lot of really nice people, but they're also helping the wounded veterans in some way also.
1: Yes, sir.
0: Knowing that, hey, I'm playing a part in that family fishing trip.
2: Now, after you do the fishing trip, do you clean the fish for them? Do you fry them up?
1: Well, that's all on their guide, and we pay for it all. Whatever they wish for, it's free of charge.
2: That's
1: awesome. We want to put the 22 a day deal with the suicide rate. It's a known fact. Harvard's done studies that the lake and water are therapeutic.
2: Oh yeah.
1: So that's why I want to mention, you know, the mental aspect, PTSD. If we can put a smile on a child's face or a veteran's face, we've had success, you know, or save a life, you know, bring them off that edge. Because I can imagine not being able to provide for my child. I've got a 20-year-old, and I want to do everything in the world for him. And just if I was disabled and couldn't, I just don't know if I could handle it. And,
0: well, they did everything in the world for us.
1: Yes, sir.
0: So we need to do everything in the world.
1: And I'm gonna try.
0: Yes. We let's see here. We got a quick phone call. We got our phones working again during the last one. I want to apologize to those that we missed during the first hour. We'll go over to the next caller and. I say it's working. Here we go. Yes. Welcome to the CNC Auto Show.
3: Hello, is he talking to me?
0: Yes, sir. We got our phones working.
3: Yeah, okay, I'm talking to you. Great.
1: Good morning.
3: Oh, okay, great. I'm in my car. I just wanted to comment that

0: About 2 years ago, I had a 2017 Cadillac XT5, and I wanted to, it was 100,000 miles, and I thought, well, it's time to better change those rotors and pads, and so I go to a store that I have dealt with here in the Aiken area for a long time, and they came up with, you know, change all four wheels, and do all of this, and with a great big old price, and I thought, gee, that sounds excessive, and I also realized that, you know, the brakes in the front were much faster than those in the rear, and so I went to your store to check out and see if I had the, they immediately told me you don't need the rear ones changed, and the price was way better, and they did a couple other things for me while we're at it, and I'm telling you, I would recommend CNC Automotive over and above, and I'm an old mechanic. I'm 88 years old, so I am an old mechanic.
1: That's not old anymore.
0: Thank you. Uh-huh. Only 32,000 days, but anyhow, I just tell anybody to go to CNC. These guys are wonderful.
1: Well, you know, we have loved being in the Aiken area. It was such a blessing for them to accept us in that beautiful community that they have there in the Aiken area. And a lot of people have placed their trust in it. And we will do everything we can to uphold that trust, because we're very fortunate, to be able to be there, and we love it there. And thank you, everyone in the Aiken area. We appreciate it very much.
0: Well, yeah, you know, I went to the one across from Aiken Tech. It was the guys that worked with me on that one. And
1: yeah, Warrenville.
0: In Graniteville now, but I... Mm-hmm. Yeah, well, it's Warrenville. I live across the road in Graniteville, so yeah. All these bills. But anyhow, they were wonderful, and I just wanted to let the world know that... You know, you can trust these guys. They don't find extra things and jack up the price. They did a wonderful job.
1: Wow, what a way to get the phones working again. We appreciate that very much. Thank you very much.
0: You bet. God bless.
1: You too.
2: Have a great day.
3: And we're right here at Langley Pond. We're right around the corner from your shop, Aaron.
4: Yeah,
1: that's right.
3: We are. Literally. What, a mile down the road?
1: Yeah, so. I would come down here and watch them when they were remodeling this area right here. It was just a beautiful sight to see them transform the area that was here into what we have now. If you look around, that's just a beautiful park. Mm-hmm.
2: If we keep growing it any longer, we'll have to use your real estate up there for some parking or something. So, believe me, I saw it from the aerial view when we were looking at and scoping things out. I said, there's CNC Automotive right there. So, right around the corner.
1: Yeah. Yeah. Oh, we're going to need to pull over for just a little bit. Hey, Scott.
2: Yes, sir.
1: There were some things that we may not have gotten to talk to. We'll see how it looks when we come back on whether you're here or if somebody else already scheduled. But we will be back with more of the CNC Auto Show.
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3: We're back with more of the CNC Auto Show. I'm David. I'm here with Aaron and Jamie. And Jamie is coding up on the Hawaiian Tropic right now. So if anybody from Hawaiian Tropic is listening, we need an extra sponsor.
15: Yeah.
3: All these road shows we're doing, we are out in the sun, whether it's at a car show, a drag strip, or now at Langley Pond for the boat race.
1: Yeah, yeah. We've been doing a lot of traveling over the last couple of months, actually. Seen a lot of good things. And the thing I like about it most is you get to learn a little bit about every sport that we go into, the drag racing. Plus, we learned a lot about wind attempt recently.
3: Oh, yeah.
1: I've already talked to T. Banks, Will Thomas, about that.
3: Yeah.
1: He's going to be doing a few of our doors at the shop.
3: There you go.
1: He's coming by Monday to do the measuring. And I told him I wanted it done. So
3: I think the most interesting thing to me is, as we go to the drag strips, we've been to the car shows, and coming here to the boat show is just the community that these folks have. And, you know, again, it's some of the same racers at every event, and they just get closer and closer. And like that guy said, it's almost like a family reunion every time they go to an event, which is so awesome.
1: They're a part of something. Yeah, we're over here at Langley Pond. That's over here in Langley, South Carolina, near Warrenville, near Graniteville, 15 minutes from Macon, 15 minutes from Augusta. It's going to be a beautiful boat race today. I think the boats, they got them lined up out there to launch, evidently. They They evidently will start putting them in the water very shortly. I think they'll start having the driver's meeting matter of fact, in just a few minutes, the driver's meeting should be about over. They'll be jumping out there and jumping into boats. So go ahead and grab your suntan lotion, sunglasses, possibly some earplugs, a hat, all of those things, a cooler. They said you can bring a cooler in. Bring all those things and come on out and watch a boat race. Now, if you cannot watch the boat race, the boat race has not started yet. So the show will close before the boat race starts. So we'll miss the boat race, most of us, as far as being able to talk about it on air. But we've got a couple other items that I think it would be good to mention. Number one, now this is something that I found an article on, started reading about it. Actually, our contributor Jim Pate sent it to me. I read it, and I thought it was very interesting. And in my opinion, because of this, the EV industry is nuts. I mean, just plain nuts. I mean, you have the Porsche, the Mercedes AMG, the BMW, the Hyundai, all these others. Now, they have an EV car, so they put a fake engine sound in there.
3: Absolutely.
1: So you'll have a fake engine sound. All right, now get this. Hyundai is going to step further, and they're going to have a fake vibration that makes it feel like an engine to mimic a gas engine. And all I got to say is, people, if you want it to sound like a gas engine and you want it to feel like a gas engine, buy a daggum gas engine.
15: You know what they
1: mean? You're nuts. Nuts!
15: And they're going to factory preload sounds. They should have the Jetson sound. You remember what I'm talking about? Yeah, exactly. That's what it needs. It doesn't need a V8.
1: Why would you buy an electric something that don't make any sound and start adding it so it would sound like
15: that? Yeah.
1: Well, buy the gas one.
3: It's going to sound mean, Aaron, like you're going to crank up that noise on the outside.
1: That makes no sense. No sense. Because that's got to add a fair amount of money to the vehicle to be able to add sounds in there.
3: I mean, the average car price is $50,000. What is it to go to 60? Like, who cares, right?
15: Yeah. Might as well. You're going to be in debt either way. So just throw it on out there.
3: Yeah.
1: All right. Let's go to the next one that was sent to us, a question to discuss. And we discussed this just a little bit during the week, but not very much. But it seems that the Federal Trade Commission is seeking public comment on concerns that AI companies may be manipulating behavior of the AI systems in order to trick people. Do you think this is happening?
3: Oh, I think it's huge. And in the insurance side of things, and they're so heavily focused on AI what they're sending out to consumers. I mean, you look at photo estimates they're using. That's using AI technology to write estimates, and it is horrible. And now shops are facing that same challenge with supplements as they get cars in, because there's not as many adjusters, and they're sending these supplements up. The AI is scrubbing it, and then they're fighting with a computer to make sure that they fix somebody's car properly. Yeah. That's just what I see in automotive. I can only imagine, like, that scales everywhere.
1: Well, what they can do, if they can write articles, real official-sounding articles, and they could submit them to all of these, ChatGPT and all of the others, to make it look like the articles have been out there, or they can submit them to different places. Then that's what ChatGPT and all the others are looking for when they're answering your question. So they could submit all these great articles on the booger device, whatever it is. This is the booger. This is the booger. All right. Once they've written all these articles out there and talked about how good it is, somebody could put that in and say, will booger be making the hottest EVTOLs that a company, or humanoids, or rocket chips in the vehicles than the world's ever seen? And ChatGPT would spit it out. Yes, they are great. They're a fantastic company. And the company may not even exist. What I'm saying is, we have to be real careful and still filter what we see on the internet. I love the internet. Matter of fact, I've talked to that stupid ChatGPT guy for hours and carried on. I feel like I know the
3: person. And Claude are best friends.
1: Yeah, yeah. Okay. I feel like I know the person really well. But at the same time, you got to filter some of that stuff because it can be manipulated.
15: Yeah.
3: Now, how much are you fighting that with extended warranty companies where you're sending that stuff in and then you're fighting a computer on the other side of it?
1: It is the craziest thing. You used to be able to say, may I talk to a human? They won't do that no more. I don't care no. what you do. Yeah. You don't talk to a human. And what they do is they say, we will only pay this amount. Do you accept? All right. Now you don't have anybody to talk to. You can't say, well, that's wrong because we paid a lot more than that for the part. You can't do that.
15: There's no haggling.
1: So all you have is accept or an X.
3: Yeah.
1: Close it up. Oh, wow. That's a rough subject to a lot of people. Okay. We will be back with more of the CNC Auto Show.
5: 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A driver recently came to us after their 2018 Ford F-150 left them stranded in a parking lot. The engine had cranked slower and slower for days, then finally wouldn't turn over. They suspected the alternator or starter, but the real culprit was a battery worn down by brutal summer heat. Extreme heat is even tougher on a battery than winter cold, speeding up the internal wear that shortens its life. 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
22: Iran reports no strikes overnight into Saturday, an apparent break in nearly 2 weeks of U.S. attacks. Tensions remain high over control of the Strait of Hormuz. The U.S. Central Command hasn't commented. A siren sounded early Saturday in Saudi Arabia's Yanbu and Yuzhan provinces due to potential danger, but later were lifted. President Trump will host Israeli Prime Minister Benjamin Netanyahu at the White House next week as he weighs U.S. military options in Iran. Tuesday's meeting will mark the first face-to-face talks between the two since the Iran conflict began in late February. A fourth firefighter has died due to the now extinguished Knowles wildfire near the Colorado-Utah border. Nathan Matthews of the Wildland Fire Service of Lincoln, Nebraska, died Friday. This is SRN News.
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0: Welcome you back to the CNC Auto Show. I am Aaron Clements here with co-host David Clark, who he's out running around somewhere doing some fun stuff. He's walking up here now. We also got Jamie Bridges as a co-host, and we are here at Langley Pond over in Langley, South Carolina. It's close to Warrenville, Graniteville, about halfway between Augusta and Aiken. Beautiful drag boats are lined up. I think the driver's meeting is over, and they're starting to launch the boat, so they're going to be starting out here anytime now. And it is going to be a beautiful race today. So grab you suntan lotion, grab you some earplugs, sunglasses, all the things you'd normally bring. Come on out to the drag boat race today. Okay, we're ready to go to the next subject here.
1: Yeah, let's do it.
0: All right, here we go. We always have to have something to do with the flock cameras.
1: Oh, goodness. Flock cameras.
0: All right, here we go. Automotive journalist Joel Fetter, he got put in an embarrassing situation because of the flock camera tag readers. It seems that a $155,000 Land Rover with tag number 3403 DTM was stolen in California. So the flock camera ignored the middle numbers and flagged Fetter's Land Rover. And his was tag number 3410DTM. And Fetter was at Kohl's with his wife when four police cars, officers with their hands on their guns and ready to pull him, it put him in a humiliating situation because they pulled him out of the car and did a pat down on him.
2: Oh.
0: In front of his wife. That's a terrible thing to happen. Now, of course, a lot of people's all upset about it, and they're saying, boom, these are terrible. Made a mistake, and it did make a mistake, but I really think that those mistakes should be solved, but I don't know about getting rid of all of them. There's some benefits there that we have.
1: I don't know. I feel like we're losing privacy more and more. Mm-hmm. Every day, like whether it's in your car, whether you're outside, like it's, more cameras that we have around everywhere. We can't go anywhere and do anything. I mean, I looked at a video this morning where a lady here in town chased down some kids that were on a golf cart.
2: Oh, I saw
1: that.
2: Did
1: you see that?
2: Yeah.
1: And, again, the whole incident is caught on like Ring cameras. Yeah. Like you can see the whole thing that's happening, and she's screaming so loud.
0: She did not sound good.
1: You can hear it.
0: Yeah.
1: At least back in the day, you'd have a little bit of privacy, and you could say, well, I didn't scream that loud. Uh-huh. But now you got video evidence everywhere you go of what you do. So,
0: yeah.
1: I don't know. I think we're, as a society, we are losing privacy.
0: Well, she needed to be on video so she could see how stupid she sounded fussing about all that.
1: There's probably some times we've all needed to be on video, Aaron, but that's part of life, right? Like, you're going to make mistakes.
2: Yeah.
1: Things are going to happen. But now this lady has acted a fool.
0: Yeah, yeah.
1: And it's viral on
0: She was
1: on
0: evidently
1: the
0: in a bad mood that day.
1: This thing is going to get... It's going to go everywhere.
0: Yeah.
1: So you have no privacy.
0: Jamie, what do you think? You think that the flock cameras are good or bad?
2: There's good and bad. I mean, if they're helping to track down a child that was kidnapped, obviously that's a good thing. But if they're watching Meemaw push a cart down the side of the road or something,
1: who's going to buy access to that information at some point?
2: That's the
1: problem.
2: You
1: have an intention to do something right with it, and then somebody will exploit it, and the data will get sold, and your information and how they will watch you will get, subjected to everybody. So
2: that's the thing. The flock is its own independent company. It's not, something that's government-owned or, local PD owned.
0: Well, here's another side to the story, somebody that didn't like them. ABC 13 reported two flock cameras vandalized near Washington Avenue in Westcott. Now, two more have been found on the ground. This one person just cuts them off. He comes out there with a buzzsaw and bzzz, cuts the cameras down. Now, I have personally seen this on Facebook before. Some guy saying, give me $200 and point to the camera and I'll cut it down. I think he probably could get in trouble just saying that to start with, but to cut it down, that's destroying property. So I don't think that's good, but I don't know. I just think that they have solved a lot of crimes, found a lot of people, and there's a lot of good to them. I think we have to be careful of who has access to those things, because there were the police officers that were using them. I'm assuming the police officer was using them to trace his girlfriend,
2: yeah, or
0: something like that.
2: Well, we've had flock cameras in this area for years, a lot longer than people realize that, yes, these things have been here, and it's just like all of a sudden, you know, for whatever reason, they're all over the internet now.
1: Mm-hmm. Well, I think everybody's just watching. Everybody's watching who's watching them, right? And you're getting more aware of how you're being surveillanced,
2: yeah,
1: all the time.
0: In the beginning, they were saying that's only for the traffic lights. That's only to help with traffic.
2: Well, they were tag readers at first, yeah.
0: It was finding, reading tags and catching people that were doing things, and finding like the Amber Alerts. It was helping with Amber Alerts, locating criminals. Like if they see the tag going away from the scene of a robbery, they can do that. So I think there's a lot of good there. I think it could get out of hand if we're not careful. According to that Mr. Fetter, it probably has gotten out of hand a little
2: oh,
0: bit.
2: Oh, yeah, I'm sure.
0: All right. And now we have to go ahead and do our Waymo story.
1: Here we go.
0: Yeah, Waymo story, a flock camera story and a Waymo story almost every time. Okay, here we go. Two 15-year-olds in San Mateo took a Waymo robo-taxi, just like you did, David.
1: Okay.
0: You took one, yeah, and you enjoyed the ride. But they started firing these little Orbeez gel pellet guns.
2: Oh, the Orbeez?
0: Yeah. Orbeez.
2: Yeah.
0: Is that how you say it?
2: Orbeez.
0: Orbeez.
2: Yeah.
0: Okay. They started firing those and shooting at different areas. So the Waymo, there was somebody monitoring that thing.
2: Drive-by Orbeez.
0: So the Waymo cut off, and then a little thing said, we're experiencing technical difficulty. We'll have you rolling again in a minute. So it just sat there for a little bit longer until the police pulled up. The doors were locked. They couldn't get out.
1: Oh, yeah.
0: So the police pulled up, and of course, they charged them with shooting the pellet guns.
2: Yeah. That's kind of scary. It locked them in were they doing wrong? Yes, but.
0: Well, I think the biggest thing is if you plan to rob a store, a bank or something like that, don't take a Waymo.
1: Don't go in a Waymo. Like, yeah, you're going to do a drive-by, don't do a drive-by Waymo.
0: Yeah.
1: Man, unbelievable. Where do kids get these ideas? Getting in there with a Orbeez gun in a Waymo.
0: All right, we're covering all this.
1: We're going to cover paid for the credit card charge.
0: We got another one to cover here. Volkswagen announced that future models will return to real buttons for many controls after years of relying on touchscreens. Customers complained that adjusting the climate control or the radio through menus was distracting while driving. What do you think, David?
1: I think that's a good thing. I think, you know, some of the touchscreen stuff, I mean, again, you're just adding cost. Mm-hmm. The stuff with all those electronics. So I don't think that's a bad thing. I'd like to see more buttons in cars. You have to go through so many different features in
0: that's
1: the car to
0: saying.
1: Get to something, to be able to set the controls on it. It's time consuming.
0: I'm very surprised that almost all that don't just work on voice text now. There's a lot of vehicles that do that. You can just say, cut the AC on or cut the radio on or do this or do that. But I'm surprised we haven't seen a lot more. But I think at least putting the basic knobs, like your volume control for your radio, go ahead and put a knob for that. And the same way with your fan control for your AC, whether you want auto or whatever you want, your temp control. Maybe your basic buttons at least be a knob or a button or something like that.
2: No, I'm all for manual controls and stuff. Mm-hmm. It's less stuff to break.
0: Oh, yes, it is. Okay, it's time to pull over for a little bit, but we will be back more shortly with more, more shortly. We'll be back shortly with more of the CNC Auto Show.

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0: We're back with the final segment of this week's CNC Auto Show. I'm David. I'm here with Aaron and Jamie, and it has been a blast here at Langley Pond, looking at the boats, looking at the cars that are here, talking to the people. I mean, you got motorcycles driving, four-wheelers going, you got food trucks happening, and me and Tripp got to meet with a group of kids down there from the Greg Park 8U baseball team. They are now the South Carolina baseball team that is trying to make it through the brackets to the Little League World Series. So all kind of things you can experience here at Langley Pond today.
1: Yeah, it's going to be a beautiful race today. Great blue sky, maybe just a few clouds here and there. It's going to be a great time. And I wish we could be here and announce for the whole race. That would be a lot of fun. Yeah. Okay. I want to mention something that come up later. It was last Tuesday. A lady came in to the shop, and she had her truck that wouldn't crank at a Kroger store. And she was asking us what to do. And she said it couldn't be the battery because she had already had a battery put in there two summers ago. So it had to be good. And plus, it had some lights on the dash and all, but it wouldn't start. So she wanted to go ahead and tow it in. So we towed the vehicle in, and we checked it and found out that the battery was just plain fried. It was just a bad battery. The heat just boils all of the fluids out of certain batteries. A flooded battery, when it gets real hot outside, it boils all that out, and then boom, the cells short together, and the battery just has a major meltdown. And so when we replaced the battery, we put an AGM diehard in there. We got it from Advanced Auto Parts. But we put it in, and we did that because they handled the heat real well. They handled the vibration. And that's why I put one in my side-by-side and my dirt bike both. Because when I'm riding, I'm way out on the trails in a lot of cases, and I don't want to break down on a long trail. So I put those AGM batteries in there, and they sound really good. I mean, it spins over really fast now and just does well. So my guess is that lady won't need another battery for 4 or 5 years.
0: Well, you hear these folks talk about on their drag boats is the importance of the battery. And, again, they're out here in the middle of this heat. So, yeah.
1: And you know they got a lot of vibration.
0: Oh, absolutely.
1: So they just handle better. And so I have really loved the AGM batteries. It's crazy how long I'm seeing some of them last. They're doing really good. And, of course, I love that diehard one that you get from Advance. Now, of course, Clarios makes a lot of AGM batteries for a lot of companies, but that diehard AGM is really a good one. Okay, the next item that we have on there, we gave our little Waymo type deal, but one of the next things that I've been reading on is there was a study done that found that new vehicles had their biggest improvements in the initial quality in over 30 years. And I can see that because back in the 90s, I mean, domestic vehicles were terrible. And really, the Asian cars, looking back, really wasn't a ton better. I mean, they were better at the time, but not a ton better. But now domestic cars has jumped up there. I'd put them against any of them. But anyway, all in all, the group in a whole is a lot better, more dependable. But what people are having the most trouble with now and people are most concerned about is the electronics on the car. All of these options that they're adding. Jamie, what do you think on that?
2: As far as the electronic, I mean, you can't work on stuff anymore unless you have the software to do it. So is it nicer for the consumer? Yes, until something breaks. Right. But you also have to be very careful what you add, too, because everything
1: it works together.
2: Yeah, it's supposed to, it expects a certain amount of voltage or pull through a certain system, and then you add something.
1: You have to be very careful.
2: Yeah, the DIY days are gone when it comes to new vehicles.
1: If you buy an add-on product, make sure that it's from a reputable company, because somebody might make something that you just plug in, and then that little box under the dash, that little square box, looks silver. You'll see smoke come out of it. That smoke is the magic that was in there. It's gone.
2: Yeah.
1: Once the magic's gone, it don't work anymore.
0: Well, it's, you know, you've got all these software updates. You know, your car's just a big cell phone anymore.
2: Mm-hmm. Yeah.
0: That is just constantly updating with programs, and it's reporting back to the manufacturer. They're fixing glitches in it. And it's insane that they can do that while it sits in your garage and it's hooked to your Wi-Fi, and they can, you know, tweak your car. Is that a bad thing? I don't know that it's horrible that you don't have to go back all the time. But, I mean, as you're working on the car, you know, if these updates aren't done, then there's certain programming you can't do. So, you know, one of the first steps that you have to do, you know, working on the car now is make sure, is it up to date before you go to start doing the repairs?
2: Yeah.
0: It's definitely a lot different than it was 30 years ago.
1: Well, you know, we were talking about extended warranties a little earlier, and it brought to mind a person that I know that is a listener from out of town, North Carolina, I think. But anyway, they called, and they said, Aaron, what do you think about this extended warranty? And she named a company. And she said, my biggest fear is, she had a BMW. She said, my fear is one of these electronic items is going to go out and it cost me a whole bunch of money. And of course, I told her that, just be sure. She had a really good company that she had named. And I said, be sure that the things that you want to be covered would be covered when you're there, and be sure you know what's not covered, like maintenance and tires and brakes and a lot of your normal stuff. But I think a lot of people are buying the extended warranty now, not because of worried about their engine, not because they're worried about the transmission. I think they're worried about a lot of the electronic devices that can go out now that can cost them a ton of money.
0: Yeah, I saw one the other day. It was on a 2025 Honda Odyssey. The blind spot monitor, just the sensor on that thing, was over $1,000 for just the blind spot monitor.
2: Yeah.
0: So, it's, again, you think about somebody getting hit in the rear bumper, you got to put a bumper on it. Now the sensor gets damaged. Yeah. That accident now turns into, you know, $3,000 to $5,000 overnight.
2: Like, yeah, it's just super fast, little fender bender.
0: So, you know, the days of people coming in saying, "Hey, you know, I don't want to get this fixed for under $1,000," those days are gone.
2: No more slapping a bumper on or a mirror.
0: Well, there's so many bumpers out there you can't even fix, because once you add any kind of substrate to it, you're starting to decrease the ability for those waves to go through the bumper, which doesn't allow it to work properly. It may even cause it to fail. So then the system starts to act sporadic. Some of the aftermarket bumpers that are out there have little metal inserts that are on there, and they will throw signals and it throws it off. So it's just a lot more to it anymore.
1: Yeah. Well, I think one of the big things on vehicles now is everything. We talked about everything working together. If you maintain it and fix things as they tear up, one thing won't affect another. Here's an example. You got a battery, and the battery's 4 or 5 years old. So you know eventually it's going to go. If it lasted that long, roughly 4 or 5, and you're hearing a little bit of weak turn, and instead of trying to get the rest of the life out of that thing, go ahead and replace it. If you don't, that battery's a little bit low, and then you crank it up the next morning, and the alternator has to work extra hard to get it to charge back up. So it gets it up there next morning, same thing, then over and over, and then it can't absorb voltage spikes like it should. So the next thing you know, you start having electronic issues. Same way with your fluids, if you don't change your fluids. So I think doing those things and using good quality parts on different things, like, for instance, my truck right here beside us, diesel engine, and it's due for the DEF fluid. It's showing low. It's got like 20% that it's time, and I always fill it up about then. I don't get just any DEF fluid. I get the peak fluid because I know that it's going to be good, the Blue DEF.
2: Yeah.
1: I get it because I know that it's pure. I know that it's good, and I don't want to put any cheap stuff, because the cheap stuff builds up little crystals in the system. So using good stuff pays off a lot in the long run.
2: Well, with DEF fluid, make sure you check the expiration date. It does have a shelf life.
1: Yes, and that's the reason I don't buy it from somebody who's had a lot of stuff sitting on their shelf for a long time anyway. I always like to buy stuff with a big turnover. That's one reason we don't keep tires in stock. I mean, except for some brands for our fleet services that we know we're going to sell quick, because tires have a shelf life. Oh, my goodness, we got a shelf life, too, because we're not running out of time. It's time to toss out the anchor for this week's CNC Auto Show. We're at the first annual Milltown Showdown Drag Boat Race at Langley Pond near Warrenville. We have to go, but racing will continue all weekend. That's today and tomorrow. A big thank you to co-host David Clark, Jamie Bridges. Want to say thank you to Mason Rogers and Mariana Lopez and Trip Clark in there. And we appreciate our guests that we had on the show. And we will see you next week with a shiny new CNC Auto Show.
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9: This hour from Town Hall, I'm Mary Rose. Yemen's Iran-backed Houthi rebels say they fired missiles and drones at Saudi Arabia in response to Saudi airstrikes on Yemen's strategic Red Sea city of Hodeida. The claim on Saturday marks a further escalation over vital shipping routes in the Middle East as the U.S. and Iran vie for control of the Strait of Hormuz. Iran reported no U.S. strikes overnight for the first time in nearly 2 weeks. A fourth firefighter has died of the injuries he sustained battling a blaze in western Colorado.
10: The Federal Interior Department says Nathan Matthews, who was battling a wildfire near the Colorado-Utah border last month when he and three other colleagues were caught in the blaze, died from his injuries Friday. The 43-year-old was from Lincoln, Nebraska. Officials say the June 27th situation, known as a burnover, turned deadly when the wildfire spread quickly, closing off all escape routes. Firefighters Emily Barker, Nick Hutcherson, and Sydney Watson died at the scene. I'm Julie Walker.
9: Public policy expert Matthew Continetti says Iran is happy with the status quo.
11: I think the Iranians are comfortable with the low-intensity conflict where they fire one volley of missiles at us, kill a few of our soldiers terribly, and then we respond by firing back, but in a limited capacity.
9: War Secretary Pete Hegseth estimates the Iran war has cost $37.5 billion as he defends a Pentagon funding request at a fiery Senate hearing on Capitol Hill.
12: President Trump's following a simple logic. The military requires a generational investment to deliver on peace through strength.
9: Hegseth provided the new estimate, a $95 billion package, during a combative Senate Appropriations Committee hearing. More on these stories at townhall.com.
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9: Canada holds a party for the new bridge between Detroit and Windsor that opens Monday. The span will compete for travel in a corridor that carries hundreds of millions of dollars in international trade each day.
14: Canada is celebrating a new bridge spanning the river between Windsor and Detroit.
15: It is my honor to welcome you to the Gordie Howe International Bridge.
14: Chuck Andery is interim CEO of the Windsor-Detroit Bridge Authority. Canada paid an estimated $6.4 billion to build the bridge. A recent agreement says they'll share some toll revenue with the U.S. government for 15 years. Michigan will also get a share, but not until Canada's costs are recovered, likely decades in the future. Canada scratched the participation of Michigan and U.S. representatives at the gathering after President Trump suddenly announced 50% tariffs on Canadian goods would kick in mid-August. Audio courtesy CTV. I'm Jennifer King.
9: And that opens Monday as one of the most significant infrastructure achievements in Canada's history. Breaking news, townhall.com. The U.S. government has enacted new tariffs ranging from 10% to 12.5% on 60 trading partners effective July 24th, 2026. President Trump tells reporters he thinks his new wave of tariffs will hold up to legal scrutiny.
16: We put the tariffs on, they're very standard tariffs. The other way was easier. I thought the decision by the Supreme Court was not a good one. But we have many forms of tariffs, and all we did is go to B, you know, follow the line B. Now, B is something that's been used many, many times for years and very standard.
9: The administration cited failures by these nations to curb imports made by forced labor. President Trump says the U.S. will open a formal investigation into the European Union's trade practices. More on these stories at townhall.com.
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18: In 1862, Abraham Lincoln signed the Morrill Act, helping states create colleges focused on agriculture, mechanics, science, and practical education. The principle was not centralized control, it was opportunity. Lincoln's Morrill Act reminds us that America can support education without surrendering education to Washington. Why did it matter? Because a free nation needs citizens equipped to work, build, steward, and govern themselves. Scripture gives work a sacred weight. In Genesis, God placed man in the garden to work it and to keep it. Proverbs honors the one who works his land. Paul warns against idleness and calls believers to earn their bread. Why does that still matter today? Because education should form capable people under God, not dependent subjects under bureaucracy.
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20: Our temperatures will be staying a lot more comfortable for the next couple of days. Upper 70s for the afternoon, and we'll have a few clouds moving through. Could be a little bit breezy. Overnight cloudy, upper 50s, and then clouds in the morning on Sunday. Clearing up in the afternoon, we'll stay at about 80. We're back in the mid-80s and sunny Monday. You can always get the latest weather at TheAnswerPortland.com. I'm meteorologist Steve Hamilton on AM 1640. The Answer.
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23: This is an encore.
24: Hey, everybody. Welcome to the Nation. That's Barbecue Nation. I'm JT, along with my co-host, co-conspirator, Leanne Whippet, Hall of Famer, I might add. Dave and Chris are, whatever they do in the background, they're doing it.
25: They're cooking ribs.
24: They're cooking ribs.

0: not. Yeah, we did a barbecue class there. It was awesome. Well, so we good. Had pictures.
1: We like pictures. Anyway, even though this is radio, we like pictures. So, Danny, you were telling me before the show that you were an IT guy and then you got into barbecue. Why don't you give us kind of as much as you want to, the backstory on that? Because it's interesting. We talked to a couple other people. Harry Sue, for example, kind of did the same thing. He was in IT, did that, and now all he does is barbecue and compete in classes. So what's your story on that?
2: Yeah, so like I was saying, there's nothing like us around here. You have to go to deep into Orlando to get anything like a true dedicated barbecue shop.
1: Sure.
2: So we were just started, partner and I. We were like, hey, let's get into it. We'll get rub sauces, do farmers markets, get all the stuff that you don't buy in Publix or Walmart or Ace, you know, anything like that. Just nothing. No McCormick's. I don't know if they're sponsoring. I'm sorry if they are, but
1: no,
2: nothing like that. So, next thing you know, we're gathering all this stuff, and a space opened up at One Daytona right across from the Speedway. Fast forward 2 weeks later than that, all of a sudden we've got a lease signed and we're moving in. And now we've got three walls of flavor, grills, charcoal, pellets, smokers, pizza ovens. We're getting ready to bring in meat here very soon. We just got our beer and wine license, so you can grab your beer on your way out as well. It all snowballed so quick. Like wow. I said, we just opened up beginning of last year. Since then, we've had Leanne to the shop a couple times. We've had Myron come out. He's coming back out again in June. It's like all these things just keep falling into our lap, and it's absolutely crazy.
1: Had you had a lot of barbecue experience before you started this?
2: I've been barbecuing ever since I was, you know, 8 with my dad on the Weber in the backyard.
1: Sure.
2: Never competition or anything like that. Just I'm that guy that likes to bake and wrap the Oreos, the shotgun shells, and, you know, everything that you guys probably just despising us. But it's fun. I love to do. It's relaxing. You know, it's kind of just like my release. And that's why we're trying to keep it that way. I don't want to compete because I don't want to turn into a job since I'm at my shop 80 hours a week now anyway.
1: Right.
2: I love to have, we have a lot of local pro teams that come in and shop now. So I get to live, you know, vicariously through them and hear their stories and whatnot.
1: Plus you got a Hall of Famer hanging out with you.
0: Yeah, no, it really is an experience. I think going into shop versus, yeah, you can get this stuff on Amazon. It's convenient, but you actually get to taste because you have samples there in the shop, taste and compare. And because you on Amazon, you don't know what you're getting unless you've had it before. So it is the overall experience, and you can narrow down your selection, and you do have the top lines in there, quite the variety, and not just rubs. I mean, you have pickles in there, and, you know, it's you know, the W sauce is in there, right? I think you carry that. That's very popular. But yeah, you get to actually try the product, and I think that's super important.
2: And the cool thing, too, is we try to really focus on Florida, local Florida flavors. Of course, you know, we have your Heath Riles, your Meat Churches, Malcolm Reed's, but we also have a lot of local Florida stuff and veteran owned stuff as well that just aren't mainstream per se. And that's what we really like, because those guys come into our shop. You know, we have Chef George. He does sauces, and he lives right here in Margaritaville. He's in the shop all the time. People come in. I'm like, hey, try this barbecue sauce. Like, oh, I love it. I'm like, well, he actually makes it, you know, and then there's a little bit of pressure on them to buy it because now it's awkward for them. But, you know, it's cool because everything has a story behind it, you know, and I'm sure the big guys have their stories too, but these are your neighbors that you're supporting, you know, not only just us, but with their.
0: And the veterans, you're big on veteran support.
2: Mm-hmm. Anything purchased in a store that's veteran owned, we make a donation to Mission 22, which is a huge charity that helps prevent veteran suicide. So we try to give back as much as we can.
1: So do you have pig powder in there?
2: Of course we do.
1: Okay. All right.
0: Yeah, we wouldn't be talking to him.
1: Just wanted looking out for your own safety there, yes, Danny. Looking out for your own safety.
0: Thank you.
1: When you make the selection of products, and my family was in the retail business for years, and if you've got the wrong products, more people will walk out of the door into

0: empty-handed than you would really like to see. Mm-hmm. So it's a process. How do you go through that? I mean, I know once you hang a shingle, everybody wants something from you. You know, right. Getting emails or salesmen or whatever. I mean, I get, and I'm sure Leanne does too, I get 25 or 30 emails a day just on, hey, you want to try this? Or, hey, we'd love to be on the show or whatever. And it's like, how, like Leanne was saying, you can't actually taste the product. Now, they'll send us stuff if we want them to. Mm-hmm. But how do you go through that process of making your selections?
1: So it's funny. We've actually already got to that point. So I'll go to the mailbox, you know, once or twice a week at the shop, and I'll have rubs in there or sauces and saying, hey, we either saw you on Facebook or saw you at an event or something like that, mm-hmm. or such and such. We know somebody that, you know, they said we have to be in your store. So we're like, okay, so send us a sample. We'd love to try it. We don't have anything in the store that we don't personally use. So I'm not going to just bring stuff in and say, hey, you know, try this. This is great. Or, you know, the label looks cool. It's got to be good. If we wouldn't personally cook with it or haven't cooked with it, then we wouldn't sell it. Because, again, I want you to be happy. That's the whole point of tasting it and just knowing that it's the right fit for you.
0: Mm-hmm. That's good. That's good. So when they come in, do you ever let the public help you make those choices? By meaning, like, maybe you've got a kettle outside or something and you're just trying on some beef or pork, and somebody walks by and you give them a sample on a toothpick or however you do it and mm-hmm. say, what do you think of that? Do they have any input?
1: Yeah, so we do. We've had stuff that we just haven't ordered that we thought was good. We tried it. We cooked with it. Not bad. Then we do demo days. And then people are like, oh, that's okay. But, you know, I really like when you did this one. Or I really like when you used this sauce or this rub, you know, mm-hmm. better. So, I mean, again, everybody's different. You know that,
0: oh,
1: right?
0: Yeah.
1: So,
0: oh, yeah.
1: And
0: yeah.
1: It's just funny, too, because we'll get the people, what's your hottest sauce that you have? And we're like, okay, I can give it to you, but, you know, you may not think it's hot, or I can, you know, give you this white sauce over here, and you're going to think it's the hottest thing I've ever, you know, given you in your life. So, we take everybody's feedback, but at the end of the day, it's, you know, what we truly, truly believe in, because I'm not going to try and sell you something that I don't believe in.
0: Well, that's true. I was going to interject something here. I watched that movie 80 for Brady. Have you seen that?
2: I have.
0: Yeah. And Sally Fields gets in Guy Fieri's wing contest and stuff, and you're talking about who's hot and what's not. I thought that was one of the funniest scenes in movies I'd seen in a long time. Cause she's just wolfing down those wings, and they're like on fire, supposedly. And just to Danny.
2: Well, point. She's also about 40 years older than the competitor, and she probably is like taste buds are cooked. Know.
0: Yeah.
2: Yeah.
0: they're cooked.
2: It is funny, though. It is a funny scene.
0: It is funny. Yeah, it is. Do you, when you're selecting rubs or sauces or whatever, Danny, do you actually step in and say, this is one of my favorites? The reason I ask that is because some people don't like to do that. They don't like the show any partiality, but other people are very forward about it and say, you know, I think this is one of the, if you like sweet, for example, you do this one. Mm-hmm.
1: And we do. So our shop's kind of funny too. So we're literally located underneath the hotel. So a lot of the people that come and go through there are visiting in town, and they're like, what's your favorite local rub or what's your favorite local sauce? And, you know, that's the $1 million question. I'm like, well, what are you going to cook with? You know, because we got to line you up with the right, you know, yeah. protein. And then there, from there, it's just kind of, I don't know, it's easy to qualify some people because they'll either come out and say, hey, what's your favorite sauce? But I don't do hot, or, you know, I don't do sweet or anything like that. So we have our favorites. And like I said, we always kind of go back to that local flavors. So I'm going to tell you, you know, the Florida guys, you know, those are my favorite steak rub, or Tillman's, that's my favorite barbecue sauce, you know, just to keep it local, because they're not going to have that stuff at home.
0: Do you have enough producers that are making products in your local area or in Florida to keep the shelves full?
1: We do. I mean, and there's just so many that it's they almost come out of the woodwork, like you said earlier. It's, you know, I mean, we'll have the people come in that, you know, they make their hot sauce, and we're not a hot sauce kind of place.
0: Right.
1: We have a couple local craft hot sauces in the store that actually have flavor. It's not about the labeling or the funny name. Now you put me on the spot, and I'm, you know, drawing a blank on all of them. Jeez, there's just, yeah, there's a good number right here.
0: Mm-hmm. Well, you got Leanne too, so she's
1: standing. Well, I mean, that goes without saying. I mean, that's
0: that goes without saying. She's standing up there with her Hall of Fame badge on, smiling and doing all that. Yeah, we're going to take a break, believe it or not, here on Barbecue Nation. We do that once in a while, but we're going to be back with Danny Wentworth from Bull and Boar in Daytona Beach, and we're going to ask him about how he came up with that name when we get back. Don't go away.
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0: Welcome back to Barbecue Nation here on USA Radio Networks and every form of platform in the world as far as the podcast version of the show. Also, check out our YouTube channel because you can see these entire interviews, but we really don't edit them on there. We just kind of throw them out there. So when Leanne passes out and hits the floor, or I get up in the middle of a show and go to the bathroom, you'll see it. Well, you won't see that, but you'll see it all there. Anyway, we're talking with who are we talking with? Oh yeah, Danny Wentworth from Bull and Boar. So Danny, how'd you come up with that name?
1: Okay, so try just imagine being here in Florida and not having any barbecue shops around you and come up with a name that you would not think is a barbecue restaurant. I can't tell you how many names we went through and giving it to friends and saying, what do you think? And every single time we go with something, they're like, restaurant, you know, barbecue restaurant. So finally, believe it or not, out of everybody, our financial advisor came and he's like, I think you should just call Bull and Boar Barbecue Shop. It's like, it's upscale. It fits where your location is.
0: Yeah.
1: And he's like, it doesn't scream barbecue restaurant, because obviously we use the word shop. I'm like, I think so. And then I had a friend that did graphic design. I told her about it and she came up with the logo with the checkered flags, which again ties right into across the street from Daytona International. And that's how it kind of came about. We still get people though that walk in the door and threaten to sue us for false advertising because they're like, you say barbecue on your door and there's no food here, but you know.
2: Oh gosh.
1: You know, everybody's problems, but yeah, it's still a challenge because we get, you know, everyone's on, hey, I'm on your website. We just can't find your menu. Like, well, that's because we don't have one, but.
0: Yeah. Well, that's probably to be expected actually.
1: Yeah.
0: So when the people in town that like to watch cars go around in circles really fast, how does that, I mean, you get swamped then or.
1: Yeah. So
0: you got that coming up here very shortly.
1: Right, so we'll have August. They'll be back in town. It's kind of funny. Our complex, I mean, literally across the street from the Speedway, it gets full. A lot of people in town. So that's when we do a lot of, you know, walk-ins where we barbecue at home, but I've never seen this one. I've never seen that one. I'm like, that's exactly right, because this guy here's, you know, from 3 miles down the road, you know, and that's where we do a lot of the local flavor. Sales. And then we'll get the classic guys that are parked in their RVs across the street in Speedway camping for a week. And, you know, and all they do is I only use Cosmos, and I'm like, okay, there's your shelf right over there. You know, would you like to try something? Nope. I'm like, okay, no problem. So yeah, it's just the locals go home, stay home for about a week at a time. Uh-huh. And so I don't see any of my regulars, and it's just, it's everybody in town for the event. And then as soon as the race leaves, you know, it's back normal.
0: People come out of hiding.
1: Yes.
0: Mm-hmm. Yeah. Kind of like in Augusta when at the Masters, you know, the locals disappear for 2 weeks and then they come home. Of course, if they lease their house, they've already got the mortgage paid for 2 years So it's like, do you have favorites that, if you're in a big discussion with somebody, they come in and they say, well, you know, I'm just getting into barbecue, or, you know, we only barbecue 5 times a year, Memorial Day, Labor Day, 4th of July, whatever. Is it easy for you to direct those people, and how big a discussion and descriptions do you have to get involved with them on average?
1: It's pretty, I like, those are my people, because, you know, they're not going to argue with you on every point that you're trying to make, because if you know the answer, then why ask me the question? But I really like, we're allowed to do favorites for the beginners, like Heath Riles, because his stuff is, to me, perfect. It's everything's meant to almost be blended, per se. Mm-hmm. So, like, you know, uses garlic jalapeno as a base, because it's nice and salty, but it's got a little bit of kick to it. And then his fruits, his cherry, we can't keep in stock. We blow through that all the time. But, you know, again, for me, it's a little sweet. I'm like, you cut that down with one of his hot or the garlic jalapeno. I'm like, it's the perfect blend for pork, or his simple citrus, which is very versatile. And it chicken, fish, pork, vegetables, popcorn, you know, and that's another thing too. People blow their minds. I'm like, try this rub on popcorn, or, hey, you know, the Florida guys just put out their new sunburn, try it on ice cream. They're like, whoa.
0: Yeah.
1: You know, I'm like, it's not just, sure, there are rubs meant for barbecue, but a lot of our stuff too is, it's a, at the end of the day, it's a seasoning, you know, it's an ingredient. Right. So it does, you don't have to have your smoker or a barbecue grill to shop in our store, which is a, you know, another huge challenge that we have with people, because they're like, well, I don't barbecue, so I don't need anything there. I'm like, yeah, but you still like flavor with your food, right? And so, I mean, we have 3 walls for you to pick something. You're gonna find something that you like.
0: Yeah. Mm-hmm. Yeah, you know, you bring up a good point. Leanne's pig powder. I've started using that, not just anything I'm smoking, grilling, barbecuing, whatever, but I'm using it in the kitchen a lot more on things. Kind of experimenting with it on some things.
2: One seasoning isn't for everything, you know?
0: Yeah. Mm-hmm. But like I was messing around with some green beans with it the other day and with some bacon and stuff. It was really good. So, you know, to Danny's point, I think you can use a lot of these things outside of the grill. And I think that's actually from a marketing and retail aspect. That's a good tool to have.
1: And take Leanne's pig powder. I mean, the class we use it on turkey, you know, and it was absolutely fantastic. And, you know, well, shoot, what else did we do? Brussels sprouts, and we did bacon wrap.
2: We did bacon wrap jalapeno stuffed with pimento cheese. Yum, yum.
0: Oh, there you go. When can I come and eat? I mean, I it's a, you know, it takes me all day to get there. So, I mean, you know.
1: That's fine. Just don't come on Mondays. You'll be disappointed.
0: Why, your door's locked? Or
1: we're closed on Mondays, yeah.
2: Okay.
1: Yeah,
2: closed on Mondays.
0: Okay. All right. What's the biggest thing you think you've learned so far?
1: People want to be told what to do when it comes to barbecue. It's the weirdest thing. They come in and it's like, I don't know if they're intimidated or they just don't know what's going on, but I've learned that really what they want to come in the door. They want me to tell them what to put on their steak, what to put on their pork, how to cook it, and basically hold their hand through it. It's to me, I've always been that guy. I'm going to research everything and know the answers before I go someplace.
0: Sure.
1: But now, realizing that people are walking in and say, you know, where do I start? You know, and it's, that's to me fun because it's, I tell them that barbecue's, it's almost, it's just a big experiment. You know, I mean, there's really no right or wrong way. Again, coming from a non-competitor, you know, the way we see it in our little backyard world, there is no wrong way to do it. Experiment, you know, try something. Mm-hmm. If it doesn't work, sauce it.
0: It can cover up a lot of mistakes. We're going to take a break here on Barbecue Nation. Leanne and I will be back with Danny Wentworth from Bull and Boar Barbecue in Daytona. That's where those cars go around the track really fast. But we'll be back in a couple minutes. Stay with us.
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11: The Answer. That's our news. I'm Mary Rose. Police have called off an LGBTQ parade in Germany, Capital Hours after it started. Berlin police say that a car drove into the Tigerton Park near the route of the march, hitting several people, and many people have been injured. Iran reports no strikes overnight into Saturday, an apparent break in nearly 2 weeks of U.S. attacks. Tensions remain high over control of the Strait of Hormuz. Iranian Health Ministry spokesperson Hossein Kermanpour says Iran had a peaceful night. The U.S. Central Command hasn't commented. Sirens sounded early Saturday in Saudi Arabia's Yanbu and Yazan provinces due to a potential danger, but later was lifted. Bahrain also sounded missile alerts, but no casualties were reported. The Strait of Hormuz remains a focal point. This is SRN News.
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0: Welcome back to Barbecue Nation here on USA Radio Networks and a bazillion platforms out there. We would like to thank the folks at Painted Hills Natural Beef, beef the way nature intended, and also pig powder. Drum roll, please. That's Trim Tabs pig powder. It was voted best on the planet. What can you say? And it's also overseen by that lady up in the right-hand corner of my screen there, Miss Leanne Whippin. And, you know, Pitmasters on the competition circuit, they've been using it a long time. I've been using it now for, a year or so. It's really good stuff. So you can get yours by going to Bull and Boar Barbecue Shop if you're in Daytona. Or you can go to get it online at pigpowder.com. There, how's that? I covered everybody, I think.
2: Thank you so much.
0: You're welcome. What's been your, like, your toughest day so far, Danny? I mean, anybody that's in retail, and I speak from experience on this, a lot of days just go great. They're smooth. You got customers in, and then every once in a while you get some two-legged pain in the ass comes in the door and wants to argue with you, or you're wrong on everything. And, you know, I only use a green egg. I wouldn't look at an Oklahoma Joe or whatever it is. It doesn't matter. But how do you go through those days?
1: So we had 2 days that have stuck out to me. One, when we first started, obviously brand new business, people not really knowing where we are. No sales that day, but a guy did come in and return a grill. So it was, complete opposite of what, you know, we were intending or hoping for. But, outside of that, I lost where I was going with that. But, my second worst day, it was probably when we were accused of, we were going to be sued for false advertising just for not having, food in our
2: barbecue,
1: because our signs say barbecue, and I'm like, okay. But
0: well, let me tell you, as your non-lawyer, they didn't have much of a leg to stand
1: on. So there was another guy too, kind of with that grill thing. He came in, told me that he has been eyeing this Traeger Timberline 1300 for 9 months, reading about it, all this good stuff, and then he asked me that between the difference between that or Rectech. I'm like, well, you know, Rectech's made in America, you know, pretty beefy, and you know, you got the Traeger, and he's like, stop right there. Are you telling me the Traeger's not made in America? I'm like, nope.
2: And he goes, China, my friend.
1: He goes, you just lost a sale. And I'm like, I didn't make it. And I'm like, you just told me for the last 9 months you wanted a Traeger, and you're just now finding this out. So it was my fault the Traeger's not made in America. And he literally walked out of the shop. So
2: I'm like, you should have bought a Rectech. There
1: exactly.
2: You go.
0: He was a little light on his research.
1: It floored me. I'm like, okay, have a great day, sir. You know, we'll have the flavors if you need it. So
0: yeah. Well, that's all part of the retail biz, and my folks and stuff. Like I said, I won't go into detail about that, but they grew up and they ran their business in the era of. Somebody bought something and they took it out of the store, and it was out of the store for more than a day or two, you could bring it back, but you were only going to get like a store credit. Well, now, you know, with Nordstrom's and Amazon, you get your money back. And that's been great for the last 20 odd years. It's got to be tough when you're selling grills, though, if somebody comes back in and they've kind of trashed it a little bit. And, you know, how do you handle that? Because you've got money invested in it.
1: Right. Yeah. I mean, those, if you open it at that point, if you got a problem, you're going through the manufacturer, you know, let them deal with it. The guy that actually brought it back from us had not opened it. They had a change of heart on it. So that was my most terrible bad day there. But no, a lot of times, I don't want to say a lot of times, a few times that we've had problems with grills, and it pains me because I'm that guy who likes to troubleshoot and help you out as much as I can.
0: Sure.
1: Now the majority of the manufacturers like just have the customer call us. You know, we'll walk them through it, or, you know, once it leaves your store, it's not your problem anymore. And I kind of hate that because they are my customers. You know, I want to make sure that they're happy and see them again. So we do try to help them out as much as we can. But it, honestly, at the end of the day, I usually have to just refer them to the 1-800 number for the warranty, you know, department.
0: Yeah, I had a grill that I was using for some folks. And it was a pellet grill, and it kept making this funny noise. And I thought it was something weird. So I called them. They said, oh, can you record the noise? And so I did. I made an audio file and sent it to them. They go, you don't have a zip tie around your cables that are near the fan. I mean, they knew what it was just that fast. And so we took it apart, put a zip tie on it, put it back. It's never made a sound since. So there is something to be said for that because they are dealing with multiple customers, you know, every day. So what's your favorite grill, Danny?
1: My favorite grill. So believe it or not, if, you know, all of our tens of followers on Instagram and Facebook at the moment, they'll notice that I mostly cook on my PK grill. That's just my favorite, you know, the good old Franklin edition, you know, cause my wife wouldn't let me bring it home unless I brought the teal one home. And it's just that old school charcoal or lump. You know, I mean, we have a Traeger. We just don't have one of everything in the backyard of what we have in the shop. Because again, how do you sell it if you don't know how to use it?
0: Right.
1: Honestly, I just, most of the time, if it's not going to be a low and slow, it's fire up the PK and charcoal or lump and let it roll.
0: You sell gas grills there too?
1: We do. We sell, Napoleon is the one line of gas grills. So you have to envision our shop is the size of, I don't know if you've ever been in like a changing room. It's a very small little, you know, probably 900 feet up front. So we don't have a ton of room for everything in there. But like I said, we were able to get, we have Traeger, we have PK, we have Alpha Pizza Ovens, we have, Louisiana
2: Pit Boss.
1: We have the Pit Boss. I was getting there. I said Louisiana Grills. I was next. Pit Boss. And then we carry the Primo ceramic grills.
0: Yeah. That's good.
2: And pizza ovens.
1: Yes. Alpha. Yeah. Those things are awesome.
0: Do you have a warehouse space somewhere else or in the back?
1: So we have a storage unit here down by our house about 15, 20 minutes from us. So we just, I mean, we have the inventory. It's even hard to just put one of each out on the floor the way our shop is. And again, that all kind of came back to, you know, we didn't really plan on this happening that fast. And, you know, hindsight's 2020. So if we could go back in time, we'd have a much bigger, you know, location.
0: How'd you get a sticker on one of the NASCAR cars? I'm curious about that.
1: I'll probably get in trouble with the team. But what happened was, during the Xfinity race, it was the Beefs for Dinner, I believe, 300 is the name of the race this year. And one of the sales guys from one of the teams Googled barbecue places in Daytona Beach, and we came up number one. And he's like, I have to call you because we want to know if you want to be on the car, because it just kind of makes sense with the name of the race and what you guys do. So I'm like, sure, you know, that's fine. Send me your pricing sheet. That's just cut to it and just send me the prices, you know. So I got the prices and it was just insane amount of money to be on a NASCAR. So I just made a joke and I said, hey, I'll tell you what, if you guys have a $150 lug nut special that you can throw our sticker on it before you change it, you know, snap a picture, call it a day, we'll take that. And they came in during the week that they were in town, and believe it or not, it ended up basically costing me a PK grill. And next thing I know, our sticker's on the car.
0: Cool.
1: Yeah, they were like, same question. It's like, what's your favorite grill in here? Not your most expensive, what's your favorite? And I'm like, I cook on that little PK right over there, you know, all the time. Like, we'll trade you that for your sticker on the car. I'm like, deal. So they use it at the hauler. They were cooking on it, you know, while they were in town. And
0: oh, yeah.
1: It was just another one of those things. It just falls in your lap and, you know, it would end up 1 year into it.
0: Did they invite you over to have a beer and some ribs or something?
2: You went into the pits?
1: Yeah, we were in the garages. We were at their hauler. They, you know, asked us to come back and cook for them this August when they're in town. I'm like, sure, why not?
0: Why not?
1: Yeah, why not?
0: Leanne likes cars, go fast and all that.
2: I do.
0: Yeah, you'll have to drag her over there with you. Yeah.
1: Well, she'll be there anyway because...
2: I live there now.
0: Well, that's okay. As long as you're having a good time, I think that's the most important thing about owning.
2: Good time. You know what the good time is the event coming up.
0: The Jeep Week. Yeah.
2: Yes.
1: Jeep Beach. So that's, yes. I can't put into words what Kurt and Charlene from Jeep Beach have done for us, just personally in our business. I mean, they have probably single-handedly kept us in business this first year, just when times were getting tough. But we're now the official barbecue shop of Jeep Beach, which is awesome. It was a huge surprise to us. But this year is their 20th anniversary, and we are putting on the inaugural, and I got it on the first try. Inaugural is one of those words. I'm a 50-50 shot on that one. So we're putting on a barbecue contest, which will take place inside Daytona during their main event on Friday and Saturday of Jeep Beach. So they'll have about 60,000 to 70,000 people walk through the Speedway each day. It's the world's largest Jeep-only event now, and it's all for local charities. So last year, they wrote a check for $650,000 to local charities. This year, they're aiming to write $1 million check.
2: Cool.
1: It is huge. And we've already spoken to KCBS, and we're getting on their calendar. So next year, it'll be an actual sanctioned event. So we're super excited about that. Trying to make it a master's event so it can be a qualifier.
0: Yeah.
1: And then, really get the big boys to roll into town because, I'm sure it's cool camping at Kansas Motor Speedway, but if you can spend 4 days inside Daytona International, you know, with the world's largest Jeep event, and then the Richard Petty car is doing laps the whole time, that's, you know.
0: We're going to take a break. We're going to be back in just a few minutes with Danny Wentworth from Bull and Board down there in Daytona Beach and Miss Leanne, who makes appearances at that store every once in a while. And so don't go away.
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0: Welcome back to Barbecue Nation here on USA Radio Networks and a million other places you can find us. 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And don't forget about Painted Hills. 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You'll receive 15% off and a signed, bottle cap from Leanne. So if you do that there, and don't forget about Leanne's Pig Powder, go to pigpowder.com and pick that up today. Or I'm sure you can order it online through Bull and Boar also.
2: I want to tell you, I cooked some Painted Hill petite filets, or you can call it Terrace Nature or whatever.
0: Yep.
2: And seriously, and I'm not just saying this, it was the best that I've had. And 15% may not sound like a lot, but for beef to get that kind of a discount, I consider it a huge discount. And I think the discount is for a limited time, so I definitely recommend it. I took advantage of it.
0: Yeah, well, I'll tell you what, you... when you don't have to leave your home to get something as high quality of that as Painted Hills Natural Beef delivered to your door, 15% is a pretty good deal. Anyway, let's get back and talk to Danny Wentworth from Bull and Boar there in Daytona Beach. So do they ever let you drive? Have you ever got to drive one of those cars, Danny?
1: Even the pace cars? Yeah, no. No. Or that's our next thing, is to be the pace car driver for the 500. That's now on the, the way things are going. Okay. I don't know. That might be that way for the next 500, but
2: yeah,
1: no. I don't know if we can afford that sponsorship.
0: Can you put Leanne in there and let her wave to people? So,
1: that's right. She could do the flag, and then we'll be the pace car.
2: There we go. I'll do the flag.
0: You do the flag. Okay. I'll watch from afar. We'll do it that way. Where do you see Bull and Boar in your prognostication going forward in 2 years, 5 years?
1: So
0: what's your goal with it eventually?
1: Our goal is to basically become this area's number one one-stop barbecue shop. You know, we want to be that all-out meat, beer, wine, you know, everything that we already own now. But also at the same time, we want that classroom experience where we can have the Leanne's come, or just, you know, the local pro teams come out and do just the backyard stuff. Right. You know, it's funny because right now our location and some of the challenges we've just had just based on where we are, you know, we keep saying we're at a destination. We want to become the destination. Mm-hmm. And, you know, it's just, like I said, there's nothing like us around here. And just the following that we've already picked up just, you know, organically. And then, you know, of course it helps to have, you know, we're not going to lie, to help have a Leanne Whitman come to our store, have a Myron Mixon come to our store.
0: Oh, sure.
1: You know, it really puts you, you know, on the map, and people are like, you know, what the hell is this little place in Daytona? You know, never heard of it. But all of a sudden now, you know, Myron's like, hey, come down to Daytona for my brisket class. And, mm-hmm. you know, our likes just start going through the roof. And, so our goal is just basically build our little barbecue empire here in Florida. And just, you know, one day I would love for my kids to say, hey, you know, getting ready to take over Bull and Boar from Dad because he needs a vacation.
0: Yeah.
1: And sooner than later, even though they're 4 and 7, I'm really looking forward to that vacation though.
0: So I think one of the toughest decisions you've got to make is at some point is, can you facilitate that out of your current location? Because, you know, it seems like now, we don't need to know all this stuff, but it seems like now you're doing very well, but there's some logistical stuff of having to go to the storage unit, this and that. Right. The average person would say, why don't you just get a bigger store, right, more square footage? But maybe if you do that, maybe there's nothing available in that small radius that across from the Speedway and stuff. Right.
1: And that's what really one of our challenges too. I mean, don't get me wrong, it's super cool to say, hey, we're literally across the street from Daytona International Speedway. But if you've ever been to Daytona or there, nobody lives right there. You know, there is really no community right around the Speedway. So everybody comes from the surrounding cities. And we would love to be down in Port Orange where we live. You know, kids go to school there. That's our friends. That's our, you know, everybody that we know. We would sort of want to be your neighborhood barbecue shop, kind of like you have your neighborhood tool stores and stuff like that. So, yes, it would be great to leave the flagship Bull and Boar there and say, hey, you know, come in, grab all your local Florida, you know, flavors and whatnot during Speed Weeks and Bike Week and Jeep Beach and all that. But then go check out our main, you know, retail location in Fort Orange or New Smyrna or Ormond, mm-hmm. and then walk in. And then it's almost like you're, I'm not sure if you guys have one over. I know we have a Wassey's Meat Market over here. Leanne, I think you guys have like Ike's Meat Market over there, but yes, I'm not sure.
2: Yes. Mm-hmm.
1: I actually went to one. Tony from Florida Guys took me to one last week. It was in Lando Lake, so it was very small. But I walked in there and you being at the shop for him, like, that's what I want. You know, the meat, the rubs, they didn't even have a grill. They just had like little JJ George, like backyard broiler. Yeah.
0: Yeah.
1: And I'm like, me like that. When I walked in there, I came back to our shop at Daytona and I was, you know, talking to our partners and I'm like, this, we need to make some renovations, because I walked into that store and that is what I thought Bull and Boar needed to be, you know, mm-hmm. and we're just going to add that, you know, step up of, we do carry grills and smokers and griddles and pizza ovens. But, it totally re-energized me.
0: Please tell me you're not carrying the George Foreman though.
1: No, the JJ George, the little backyard broiler.
0: I know.
1: No Foreman grills. No Foreman grills. Even though Ninja Foodie came out with a pellet smoker, and I'm like, of course they did. Uh-huh. I wouldn't. Of course,
0: Well, I would be amiss if I didn't tell you that every time if you go to Goodwill or a Target or something, that you see George Foreman grills kind of littering the highway of barbecue death, if you will, because they're all in the ditch.
2: Yeah.
0: So as you go forward, as you do this, are you going to try to rely also, Danny, on more online business? Are you going to create you're a tech guy, so this should be fairly easy for you. But if your own online store, are you going to use Amazon stuff, or what's your thoughts?
1: So we do have an online store now. It's just, again, it, just like everything else, takes time to get your, sure, your name out there and get going. On Amazon, we're actually not allowed to sell a lot of our stuff on Amazon just because of the dealer agreements that we make, you know, no third party.
0: Got it.
1: Sales. Some of the products that we carry now will offer drop shipping for us. Some don't. So it's kind of like that fine line of what we can put online and what we can't put online. But yeah, we're definitely getting ready to have another partnership we have lined up that we're just kind of waiting to after Jeep Beach to announce. They may or not have a lot to do with Jeep Beach as well. So it's a very busy time for everybody, but, that's really, I think, going to really spring our online sales. You know, it's a whole nother level, kind of like our shop has become.
0: That a boy, Danny Wentworth from Bull and Boar, barbecue shop down in Daytona Beach. Good luck with Jeep Week coming up.
1: Yes, and, thank you.
0: So for everybody here at Barbecue Nation, we thank you. Remember our motto, turn it, don't burn it. Take care and go out and cook something and have some fun.
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2: News this hour from Town Hall. I'm Mary Rose. President Trump returned to a rescheduled White House Correspondents' Dinner last night.
26: 3 months after a gunman cut short the White House Correspondents Association dinner, they gave it another try Friday night. And instead of being held at the Washington Hilton, it was held at the Waldorf Astoria, Washington, D.C., which used to be the Trump International Hotel. Trump said it was great to be back at a place he knows so well.
27: As I said 3 months ago, the show must go on.
26: Trump's speech, which lasted a little more than an hour, was full of pot shots at Barack Obama, Representative Ilhan Omar, and California Governor Gavin Newsom. I'm Donna Warwick.
2: A heat dome is set to expand across much of the central United States.
28: Temperatures will be above 100 degrees from Dallas to North Dakota. About 70 million people will face heat advisories. Forecasters say the heat will stretch from the desert southwest to the Gulf Coast and into the Midwest and Gulf Plains. However, some areas like the Mid-Atlantic and Northeast won't be hit by such severe weather. The elderly and children are especially at risk of heat-related illnesses. Relief might come to the central U.S. toward next weekend. John Scott reporting.
2: A second Secret Service agent from Vice President J.D. Vance's protective detail has been placed on administrative leave.
29: The agents are suspected of leaking sensitive operational details to MS Now for a July 15 story that portrayed the Vance family as burdensome. The article revealed agents' frustrations with last-minute travel requests and other sensitive details. This follows a similar incident in January, prompting an internal affairs investigation. The vice president's office thanked the agents while noting the unique challenges of protecting a family with young children. Bernie Bennett reporting.
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12: A new income analysis is challenging claims that America's middle class is falling behind. Correspondent Ken Lohrman reports.
14: Economist Steve Moore says Census Bureau sample data through May 2026 puts median U.S. household income at about $87,000. His analysis estimates real median income has risen 41% since 1984. The report adds that inflation-adjusted incomes declined during the pandemic, but have recently rebounded. The economic advisor in President Trump's first term says the policies of his former boss are behind the gains. Ken Lohrman reporting.
12: The number of measles cases in the U.S. has surpassed the record-breaking tally for all of 2025, with five more months of 2026 still to come. The U.S. Centers for Disease Control and Prevention logged 2,318 cases of measles. Breaking news, townhall.com. The White House is rolling out its latest nuclear energy initiative.
15: President Trump announced a major nuclear energy milestone from the Oval Office.
16: So these are the first new privately funded advanced reactors to turn on the United States in over four decades, and making sure that these groundbreaking designs were safe to build and test so quickly was a challenge that required a historic partnership between these innovative companies and our administration.
15: The White House says the administration is working to accelerate nuclear energy as demand for reliable electricity continues to grow. Willie Nelson, The White House.
12: The European Commission has found TikTok did not adequately protect children's privacy rights on its platform by allowing adults to view the accounts of minors. The commission said Friday that the action exposed children to cyberbullying, unwanted contact, and predatory behavior. More on these stories at townhall.com.
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19: In 1862, Abraham Lincoln signed the Morrill Act, helping states create colleges focused on agriculture, mechanics, science, and practical education. The principle was not centralized control, it was opportunity. Lincoln's Morrill Act reminds us that America can support education without surrendering education to Washington. Why did it matter? Because a free nation needs citizens equipped to work, build, steward, and govern themselves. Scripture gives work a sacred weight. In Genesis, God placed man in the garden to work it and to keep it. Proverbs honors the one who works his land. Paul warns against idleness and calls believers to earn their bread. Why does that still matter today? Because education should form capable people under God, not dependent subjects under bureaucracy.
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21: Our temperatures will be staying a lot more comfortable for the next couple of days. Upper 70s for the afternoon, and we'll have a few clouds moving through. Could be a little bit breezy. Overnight cloudy, upper 50s, and then clouds in the morning on Sunday. Clearing up in the afternoon, we'll stay at about 80. We're back in the mid-80s and sunny Monday. You can always get the latest weather at TheAnswerPortland.com. I'm meteorologist Steve Hamilton on AM 1640. 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

0: This is The Pet Show with America's favorite pet expert, Warren Eckstein. Warren's the author of How to Get Your Dog to Do What You Want, How to Get Your Cat to Do What You Want, and he's here to answer all your pet and animal questions. Now, say hello to Warren Eckstein.
1: Hello, everyone. I'm Warren Eckstein, and welcome once again to The Pet Show. Is your pug acting just a little peculiar? Does your Siamese kitten have you totally spaced out? Does your chihuahua need to chill a little bit? Well, if you love your dogs, and I know you do, and really adore your cats, I also know you do, and want to understand them as well as they understand you, yes, they do. If you really want to get inside your dog or cat's head and figure out why they behave the way they do, why they do the things they do, you've come to the right place. Stay tuned. 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

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When you're there, click on Ask Warren, a formal pop-up, whatever you want to say, good, bad, indifferent, whatever question you want to ask, send it there. I mean, I got inundated this week, literally inundated with dozens and dozens and dozens of emails from listeners just like you. I'll try to answer some of them on today's show. One lady sent me an email. I think it's 3 or 4 pages long. So if you're going to send me an email, kind of keep it to like couple of paragraphs, maybe. It'll just make it a lot easier for me to respond to a lot more people. Anyway, let me tell you what's coming up on today's show. Besides answering so many questions and so many emails, I have a kind of an interesting topics lined up for today. Number one, shouldn't say number one to dog people, the name game. What is he talking about? What's the name game? So many of my listeners have rescued, have adopted, have found. And almost every dog or every cat you adopt or rescue comes with a name. So the question came up in a conversation I was having. Should you change a rescued dog or cat's name, or should you keep it the same? Now, I know that may sound frivolous to a lot of people, but I'm telling you, it can make 100% difference by changing the name sometimes. So coming up a little bit later, I'm going to talk to you about, I know that may not sound important to a lot of people, changing the name, what are you talking about? I'm going to talk to you about specifically why, in so many cases, it's important, critical, and make all the difference in the world just by changing that rescue dog or cat's name. We're going to talk about that a little bit later on today's show, and I think you'll be surprised at what a big difference it can make. Also coming up, when I went to my emails and phone calls this week, all I saw were cat question after cat question after cat question. So here's what I'm going to do. So many cat questions. I'm going to share some of them on the show coming up. Very interesting ones, by the way. They always start the same way. Hey, Warren. My cat has really, really long whiskers. Everyone's recommending that I trim the whiskers. Should I? Good idea or bad idea? I trust your advice. Second one. Hey, Warren. Why is my cat sleeping all the time? Why do my cats sleep so much? And there was another one, hey, Warren, as well. My cat's always licking me. What is she trying to tell me? You know, cats are easy to understand if you take the time to try to figure them out. They've got you all figured out. All you got to do is take the time to figure them out. Also coming up, you know, one of the things I've been dealing with my entire career, which is a long, long time in Europe, in Southeast Asia, here in America, is working with aggressive behavior in dogs. So many dogs are put to sleep or whatever because of aggression that can be resolved. One of the most misunderstood behaviors is aggression. I'll explain dog aggressive behavior. And I want you to hear me out. So a lot of people say, well, the dog's aggressive, it's his personality. Dog aggressive behavior is a symptom, not behavior. It's a symptom. I'm going to talk that coming up a little bit later. In other words, if your dog's aggressive, it's not his personality traits. It's a symptom of other things that may be going on inside his head, and it just might be the owner's fault as well. So we'll take a look at that. As always, plenty of time to answer all of your questions and your phone call. So if your dog is jumping or humping, your cat woke you up in the middle of the night, peed on your bed at 3 o'clock in the morning, your dog chewed up every shoe you have, excessive barking, digging, separation anxiety, depression. Your cat looks at the litter box and says, I'm not peeing in there, or chewed your cell phone. I'm here to help you cope with your pets, and more than likely help your pets cope with you. And as I said, it's usually the people that have the issue. I got to be honest with you. It is usually the owners. In fact, I was just approached to write a new book. I've already written a dozen. I don't know. I don't think I'm going to do it. It takes a lot of time to write a book. And I don't know if I want to write another book or focus more on the media that I'm doing. But anyway, the bottom line is if I do write another book, it's going to be a book about you,
a book about you, a book about the questions over the last 50 years that have come up over and over again, and different answers and different responses. So I'm thinking about it, but I'm not real sure yet. It's interesting, though, that I had no idea, no desire to do another book, and I got a call from a major publisher.

0: Warren, we want you. The last time they did that, I signed a paper and enlisted for 4 years.
1: 2 minutes.
0: How quick I'm gonna be signed that. Anyway, we have a fun show, a busy show coming up on today's show. If you notice around my room, Phil, I have some new things. I put up some new pictures of some of the people I love and worked with. I'm gonna go over them. On the left is my friend and mentor, Gene Rayburn. What an incredible guy he was. Taught me a lot. On the right, a lot of people I've not got no idea who that is. People have no idea. Any idea? You know, you don't know who it is. That's Liberace, for those people who don't remember. Liberace, Gary Collins, and me many, many, many years ago. By the way, Liberace, one of the nicest guys I ever worked with. And if you look over here, my good friend who's no longer with us, Tony Dow, Wally from Leave It to Beaver, a good friend, big animal lover. So I put those around me because it makes me feel comfortable. It makes me feel like I'm at home. So Liberace, someone said to me the other day, someone walked into my office and said, "Who is that? Who is that guy?" Had no idea who Liberace was. But anyone over 50 probably knows who Liberace was. They may even watch the show in the mornings. All right, so here's the deal. If you want to leave me a message, 24/7, 877-725-8255, or just go to the website, thepetshow.com, click on Ask Warren, and shoot away. We got a busy, busy show, as I said. And if you're going to send me an email, like one lady sent me an email, I swear to God, it's like 3 or 4 pages long. I'm trying to keep it short, maybe one page, a couple of paragraphs. It'll make it a lot easier for me to answer. So we'll take a look at that. Lots of good stuff coming up. We're going to talk about dogs' names. I know it sounds frivolous. What do you mean changing a dog's name? What's that all about? And should you trim your cat's whiskers? A lot of people recommend you do. Find out what I recommend. All that coming up right here. Let me take a quick break. Then we'll get back to some of your questions and some of the topics. But right now, I want to share this with you. If you have been listening to The Pet Show for years now, you know that I have my own nonprofit 501c3 foundation called, what's it going to be called? It's me, Hugs and Kisses Animal Fund. We have helped small mom-and-pop rescues all across America for several years now, and it's the only way they can get the help. They don't have the public relations people. They're not promotional people. They don't have the big TV ads you see on TV with celebrities. What they do is they come to us meaning you and I. They send me either an email or they send me an application, the Hugs and Kisses Animal Fund. We look at them. One of the things we make sure is that every one of them is a nonprofit. Every one of them is volunteer and no one gets paid and the money goes directly to the animals. And that gives me the opportunity to make donations based on what comes in. Because as soon as the money comes in, I send it out. I feel that if there's money sitting in a bank and there's one dog or cat suffering, perhaps I'm not doing what I should be doing. But now we are dire straits. We're down. You know what the economy's like. I don't have to tell you. Everyone's struggling. These are the people with the car wash to raise $50. 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

0: And we are back on the Pet Show. As I told you, I got a lot of emails this week. Some of them kind of a little frustrating for me, but let me share this one. It's about cats. I was just talking to my engineer, Phil. You know, and we're talking about, he was telling me he was driving somewhere and the smoke from the fires in Canada and all that stuff. So, but he's not worried about his cat because his cat is kept indoors. Good idea, Phil. So here's the email I got. This came from John. And it starts out the same way. Hey, Warren. Our 15-year-old inside-outside cat keeps leaving our house and going to the same house over 1 mile away. We've picked him up and brought him home 3 times. Otherwise, he acts normal, eats and drinks water like normal. Is this dementia problem? What can we do? He hates to stay indoors, but we will try to keep him in the house. Well, more than try, do it. You know, I used to love playing in the middle of the road. My parents wouldn't let me because there were trucks coming. Let me share this. I've said this a dozen times. The average lifespan of an outdoor cat is about 4 years, give or take. The average lifespan of an indoor cat is like 15 or 16 years old. Now, John, you have this cat. He's 15 years old. Yeah, there's a little bit of dementia that might have kicked in there. That could be it. But at any age, I'm a firm believer in indoors. So keeping the cat indoors is the right thing, the safe thing, the loving thing to do. Coyotes, raccoons, diseases, losses, all of that can take place out there. They can get lost if it is dementia. So please keep the cat inside. So I know what you're saying. But Warren, he hates to be inside. He has to get outside. He enjoys being outside. I get it. So here's a couple of options. Number one, figure out how to make the indoors of your home more interesting for your cat. And that means you may have to change it every day. Not get new furniture, but hit the store. Cardboard boxes, paper bags, grow organic catnip, other organic plants around the house. Use hormone, whatever you need to do, whatever you need to do to keep the cat inside. At 15 years old, there's no reason for this cat to go out. Unless you have him trained to walk on a harness and lead, which is something I always recommend. And nowadays, if you go to, if you go to Home Depot or you go to Amazon, or Chewy, you can find out cat enclosures where they can go in a window. They can go outside where you can put your cat outside an enclosure and he's going to be safe, get the outdoor entry. Is it going to be the same as he wandered a mile away? No. But listen, at 15 years old, his smell is probably not the same. His hearing is probably not the same. His vision is probably not the same. And his choices are probably not the same. So I can tell from your email, John, that you adore and love this cat, but please take it from me. Sometimes, I mean, we want to give our dogs and cats, but sometimes tough love is the way to go. A 15-year-old cat wandering a mile away to the same house. I guess they're either feeding him there or maybe they have another cat there. I don't know. Whatever the reason, the safe thing to do, the reliable thing to do, is to keep the cat inside. I can tell from your email that you love this cat, John, so keeping the cat inside is absolutely the way to go. Now, I know there are people out there saying, but they love the outdoors. They enjoy the outdoors. I get it. But the bottom line is that they may enjoy the outdoors, but it's really too dangerous nowadays. Possums, raccoons, other animals out there. If you want to teach your cat to walk on a harness and lead like all my cats have done in the past, pick up a copy of my book, How to Get Your Cat to Do What You Want. There's a whole chapter in there on teaching your dog or your cat, primarily cat at this point, to walk on a leash and a harness. So it can be done. But it's a great question, by the way, John, and I appreciate you asking it. Obviously, you were concerned, and obviously you felt that something perhaps wasn't right. But keeping any cat in the house is really the way to go. Now, I don't want you to judge that in terms of you should never take your cat out. If you're the type of person that's going to take the time to teach him to walk on a harness and lead or build an enclosure, I have no problem with that. That's absolutely the way to go. Again, if you want to leave me a message or send me an email like John, we got a lot of emails this week. It's unbelievable. God, we got one. I told you, there's one that's 4 pages. You can do that just by sending me an email at go to the website, thepetshow.com, and we'll take a look at it there. So, here's the deal.
1: You
0: know I'm broadcasting from my home here in beautiful Arizona. from New York to California to Arizona. I must be on the run from somebody. But anyway, it's going to be 115 degrees here in the next day or two. 115 degrees. But they say it's a dry heat. Next person tells me it's a dry heat. It's going to get punched right in the nose. Anyway, the bottom line is keep your dogs inside. My two guys, I don't walk them this weather. It's too hot. They go out in my backyard. My backyard now is covered with AstroTurf, but even the AstroTurf gets hot. So Eccentric Warren goes out there barefoot before he lets his dogs out, walks around. If I can't stay more than 5 or 6 seconds on the ground, what I do is I go back, grab the hose, cool down the backyard with the hose, let Molly and Willie outside. They pee, they poop, whatever they got to do, bring them back inside. And next time I let them out, I do the same thing. So, you know, you have to be conscientious. If you live in an area where it's really hot, or if you're on the East Coast now, there's a lot of rain going on, remember, it's a lot easier for a dog or a cat. A lot of people don't know this. It's a lot more difficult for them to find their way home if they get lost. Because the rain saturates the ground, all the smells that they're normally familiar with change. So the bottom line is, please keep your dogs and your cats under control if you're in rainy weather or in hot weather. Again, the phone number, 877-725-8255. That's 877-725-8255. Should you change your dog's name? Should you clip your cat's whiskers? How do you deal with the aggressive dog? All that coming up right here on the Pet Show. Plenty of time, lots of emails. I'm Warren Eckstein, and you're listening to, yes, you are listening to The Pet Show.

0: Hey, Warren Eckstein here. You know, I receive hundreds of emails and texts weekly from animal lovers asking, Warren, who deserves my dollars? 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
4: With SRN News, I'm Mary Rose. Iran reports no strikes overnight into Saturday, an apparent break in nearly 2 weeks of U.S. attacks. Tensions, though, remain high over control of the Strait of Hormuz. Iranian Health Ministry spokesperson Hussein Kermanpour says Iran had a peaceful night. The U.S. Central Command hasn't commented. Sirens sounded early Saturday in Saudi Arabia's Yanbu and Yizan provinces due to potential danger, but later were lifted. President Trump will host Israeli Prime Minister Benjamin Netanyahu at the White House next week as he weighs U.S. military options in Iran. Tuesday's meeting will mark the first face-to-face talks between the two since the Iran conflict began in late February. It comes as President Trump says he's close to a decision on whether to launch a massive attack on Iran. This is SRN News.
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0: And we are back on the Pet Show. I'm Warren Eckstein. You know, I opened the show and I said this. The name game. So many of you adopted, so many of you rescued dogs and cats, but primarily we're going to focus on dogs right now. And the question came up in a conversation I was having. Of course, you would never want to change a dog's name, right, Warren? And I said, no, maybe you do want to change a dog's name. What's in a name? And why should you consider changing a dog's name if it's a rescue dog or a dog that was on the street that you picked up or a dog you saved from a shelter? You know, and I wrote this, I'm going to share it with you. Changing a rescue dog's name may in fact be a very good thing. New name, new beginning. Do you hear me? New name, new beginning. A new name can actually be a fresh start, an opportunity to create a new positive association, build trust between you and the dog, and create incredible bonds. Why? Why change the name? If a dog has come from a negative, abusive, unknown background, the current name that he has may be associated with abuse, fear, or stress. The name may have been coupled with punishment, aversive, anxiety. Dogs really don't care what we call them as long as the sound of their name is linked to love, care, and positive outcomes. A name may be linked to a difficult past, but a new name can be the beginning of a happy ever after. So how do you go about teaching a dog a new name? You know, it's interesting. Over the years, doing the rescue work I do, and that was the bulk of a lot of the work I do when I came back from overseas, the rescue work I did, I would notice that you'd go to a shelter and I'd be rescuing a dog, or I'd be involved with breaking up a dog fighting or whatever I was involved with. And sometimes the dog had a thing with the name. And when you said that name, you could see the dog almost cower or display, or I could see the dog either cower or display some of fearful look in their eyes. And that's when I started thinking about this and saying, you know what? This may be the right thing to do. Here's how you do it. Always, always, 100%, pair the new name with something positive. New name, something good happens. New name gets a treat. New name goes for a walk. New name gets a new toy. New name meets a new friend. Call the new name every time the dog responds. Reward with a treat, praise, or a game, or even a toy. Keep repeating. Keep repeating. Dogs will soon associate their new name with positive associations and will start responding. Now, it breaks our heart. We can't change a dog's past, but we can create a new future. That's why this was such an important topic to me. And so many of you, and bless you for doing this, when you rescue a dog or save a cat's life, what you're actually doing is creating a whole new life for them. And sometimes that association with the name, you know, let's say the dog's name is Duke. Duke, don't do this. No, Duke, don't. No, the name should be positive. And there's another thing that a lot of people do. When they call their dog or they go to correct their dog, Duke, what did you do? Duke, get over here. Duke, bad dog. You're just creating a situation. Even in your home, if you're not abusive, you're creating a situation where the dog starts associating their name with something negative. Make it positive. It will, I promise you, make all the difference in the world. So there's a lot more to a name than what you call your dog. Again, if you'd like to send me an email 24/7, just go to the website, thepetshow.com, thepetshow.com, and we will be there to answer that for you. You know, it was interesting. As I said, a lot of people, I'm going to share this with you now, and then I'll kind of respond to it a little bit later. This is an email that came in, and it came in and said, "Hey, Warren, housemate pooped on my bed." Actually, it says housemate's dog pooped on my bed after living there for 3 months. They always poop outside. Two 60-pound dogs moved in 3 months ago with a college friend, two dogs. 60-pound female mixed huskies, both very sweet, both very friendly. So the question comes to me. The 3-year-old is super high energy, friendly, Husky Pitnicks. I think he's the pooper. 5-year-old, very chill, Husky German mix, no leash needed. Now, here's the catch. Excuse me, here's the catch. Both dogs slept with me until a month ago. Now only the 5-year-old dog does. As I look back, it changed after the dog had an argument in the backyard. Why were they fighting? Not for food, it was 3 a.m. Maybe 5 asserted her preference to be alone in bed with me. Now 3 sleeps. No. This is not going to work. You can't have 2 dogs that slept in bed with you. Kicked one out. How do you think that's going to make the other dog feel? Don't you think in the long run, in fact, it may create more aggressive behavior? Here's the bottom line. The owner is a young and energetic with dogs. He loves them, has their names tattooed on his back. He's home a lot, but is upstairs in a bedroom suite most of the day. They go upstairs, but when I'm home, dogs are with me. They're 90% of the time with me. Is number 3 jealous of my time with number 5? I always give them snacks. See, that's what I'm telling you. It's going on long and long and long. Do they really need more mental situation? They also chew paper, books, magazines, and other insects. First of all, having 2 dogs sleeping in bed with you and then kicking one out. It's like having 2 kids in bed with you, telling one of the kids, get out of here. I don't want you sleeping in bed with me anymore. And then expecting the response to be a positive one. It's not going to happen. The dog pooped in your bed. And you want to know why the dog pooped in your bed? I bet you do want to know why the dog pooped in your bed. Bottom line is, the fact that the dog pooped in your bed is kind of a good thing. I'll explain. We're going to take a break and I'll explain. So, I get a lot of questions. The cat peed on my pillow. The dog pooped in the bed. The cat did this in the bed. The dog did... There's a reason for that. We automatically assume that if the dog or cat does something wrong, like pees or poops on the bed, I know no one wants to put their head in urine, but it's a bad thing. We should yell. We should criticize. We should be upset. Do you ever think that maybe the reason the dog pooped on your bed or the cat peed on your pillow is in fact your fault? Any good therapist to tell you, when in doubt, blame it on mom and dad. We're going to tell you why that means a lot when we come back. Let me do this. Let me take a quick break here, and then we'll get right back. And I'll explain to you why kicking one of the pets out of bed was a big mistake, and perhaps the real reason why the dog you kicked out of bed pooped on your bed, or why some cats pee on your pillow. We'll take a look at that when we come back. But first of all, you know, you don't hear me talk a lot about rescues here on the Pet Show. You hear me talk about my Hugs and Kisses Animal Fund, and you hear me talk about Delta Rescue. Why do I talk about Delta Rescue? It's kind of a misnomer. Delta Rescue is a rescue, in fact, but really what they are is an animal sanctuary. Every year, literally, thousands of dogs, cats, and other animals are lost, abandoned, can't find their way home. They're not chipped. They wind up in the deserts, in the forests, in the streets of the city, all over the country. And a lot of them don't make it. You know, predators out there, disease out there, no food, no water. They tell you guys about fires, right? So what happens to these animals? Well, the ending's not always good, unless Delta Rescue is involved. What they do is they go out there and they find these animals, whether it be a dog, whether it be a cat, whether it be a horse, whether it be a cow, they find these animals that are in dire straits and they bring them to Delta Rescue Sanctuary. And they will spend their entire lives at Delta Rescue Sanctuary. There's a vet on call. They get the best food available. But most importantly, they get the love they deserve. And this is one of the organizations I've known about Delta Rescue for almost 50 years as well. I'd like you to support them. If you can make a donation, simply go to deltarescue.org. That's deltarescue.org. And while you're there, make a donation, whatever you can. Or if you prefer, you can text them dogs to 801-801, dogs to 801-801. Delta Rescue, a sanctuary.
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0: Sports Man.
1: So before that last break, we're talking about this email I got from Leslie about two dogs that live in her house, and one of them, she banished one of them from the bedroom, and it now pooped on her bed. This is the rest of her email. Do they need more mental stimulation? They sure do. They also chew paper, books, magazine edges. The poop in bed a few days ago, I washed it, replaced it. Here's the bottom line. When your dog poops in your bed, when your cat pees in your bed, I get it. It's not pleasant. It's horrible. I understand. However, it's my job to look at it from the dog or cat's point of view. When a dog poops on the bed of where a person they're very close to is, what they're doing, it's what I call the Hansel and Gretel syndrome, except they're not using breadcrumbs to find their way home. By pooping on the bed or peeing on the bed, it's not just a territorial claim. In the dog or cat's mind, by leaving that there, you, in fact, may find your way home. I know it's a hard concept to accept, but take it from me, that's why. Clean up the area. I would spend more time with both dogs in the bed with you. Get them to the point where they both enjoy being in the bed. Just put them there for a few minutes at a time. Increase the mental stimulation as much as you can. Clean up the areas where the dogs have gone. This is an unusual situation where the owner's upstairs, the dogs are spending more time with you. If you follow my advice, I promise you that will stop. Also, what I would recommend is when you're not in the bed and you're, or when you're by the bed and you're with them, Leslie, what I would recommend is take some of their food and paper plates or some of their treats and some of their toys and place them on the bed. It's pretty rare that a dog's going to poop on the bed if his toys and some of his treats are already there because they got the idea what it's all about. Great calls, by the way. You know, lots of times, people would assume that if the dog's doing that, it's not a big issue. It's easily resolved. I deal with it all the time. Leslie, you'll have your head on the pillow in no time at all. So, lots of interesting things came up. We got an interesting question from one of my listeners. It was like, why do cats have whiskers? I've been told to trim my cat's whiskers all the time. So we're going to take a look at cats and whiskers. But also, I got an interesting phone call that I'll share with you. We're going to break in a little bit. I'll share with you in a little bit about whether or not dogs can catch colds from people. Can people catch colds from dogs? We'll take a look at that as well. Also, I want to talk about aggressive behavior. But again, the most important thing, and the reason this show is the longest running, pretty much one of the longest running talk shows in radio, is because we talk about things we love. We talk about our dogs. We talk about our cats. And the people that listen to my show and the people that have listened to my show or watched me for years on Today Show realize that if our dog or cat has an issue, we don't believe in this revolving pet mentality. We resolve the issue. They're part of our family. If any member of the family has a problem, we resolve it. We don't just give the dog or give the cat away. So here's the bottom line. If in fact you have a cat with whiskers, and I assume you do, most cats do have whiskers, it's not just a fashion statement, folks. Whiskers are a cat's high-tech tool. It's like AI for the cats. It's kind of a feline radar system. People often marvel at these elegant senses, curious about what they do. Whiskers help cats judge distances, detect changes in their surroundings, atmospheric changes, and even express their mood.
2: 2 minutes.
1: If you watch your cat's whiskers closely, you can interpret if they're in a good mood, bad mood, or just kind of mellowing out. So the next time you see your cat's whiskers twitch, know that they're hard at work. They're doing something. You know, a lot of people do this, you know, trim the cat's whiskers or they shave the cat down. I just heard this the other day. Should I shave my cat or dog down? I'm living in Arizona. It's 115 degrees. Should I shave my dog or cat down? The answer is no. Why would you say that, Warren? It's hot. Listen to me. A dog's fur acts the same way as insulation acts in your home. In the hot weather, by the time the heat gets to the skin of the dog, it's already cooled down through the fur. In the cold weather, by the time it gets to the skin, it's already warmed up. So here's my belief. Don't mess with Mother Nature. She knows what she's doing. Leave your cat's whiskers alone.
2: 1 minute.
1: And don't trim your dog down or shave your cat down in the summer. If you want to trim them a little bit around the mouth or a little around the butt, I don't have a problem with that. But remember, Mother Nature knows what she's doing. Your dog's fur, your cat's fur, take it from me. Your dog's fur or cat's fur is there for a reason. So trimming your cat's whiskers, shaving your dog or cat down, not the right thing to do. We'll talk about that a little bit more later, and we'll also find out why your cat sleeps.
0: You can't protect what you don't love. You can't love what you don't know.
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0: are back on the Pet Show. Coming up, how to stop your dog from digging. But right now, the question came up is, hey, Warren, why do cats lick you? If you have one of those cats that's licking you all the time, listen up. I know, it's ticklish, isn't it? But ever wondered why your cat's giving you a bath? Cats lick for many different reasons, and I bet most of you don't know why. Take it from me, you don't taste that good. It's a grooming thing.
1: 2 minutes.
0: A bonding thing. And I've marked you as mine thing. That's exactly what it's all about. So when your cat is licking you, it's kind of a bonding thing. They're grooming you like they would groom another cat. I've marked you as mine. They're putting their scent on you. So I get it. It might feel a tad scratchy, but when your cat is licking you, it's not a bad thing. Take it as a compliment. In the world of cats, well, when your cat licks, it's like the hallmark of cats. That's right, the hallmark of cats. I said that. Oh, God, now I'm busted for watching Hallmark Channel. A lick is like a love note from your cat. A lick is like a love note from your cat. So the next time your cat licks you, don't scoot them away. I know it's kind of ticklish, but they're doing it for a reason. It's grooming, it's bonding, or what they're doing is simply saying, you know what? I own you
1: now. 1 minute.
0: I own you. Still coming up on the show today, we're going to take a look at some more cat questions that came in, and aggressive behavior, and also reactive dogs. I get a lot of questions about reactive dogs. So aggressive behavior, one of the most misunderstood behaviors. I'm going to explain dog aggressive behavior is a symptom. It's not your dog's personality. I'm so tired of people saying, I have an aggressive dog. My dog's personality is aggressive. He's a killer. Again, let me just state that it's a symptom. A symptom. It's not a personality trait. Again, the phone number 24/7, 877-725-8255, or send me an email at thepetshow.com. Ask Warren. I'm Warren Eckstein. And yes, you are listening to The Pet Show.
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5: News this hour from Town Hall. I'm Mary Rose. While President Trump critics complain about the economy, new job market data points to something very different. Fewer Americans are losing their jobs than at any time in decades.
6: In the week ending July 18th, a record low number of workers filed for unemployment insurance. Economists say it reflects the lowest level of weekly job losses in nearly six decades, even though the labor force is roughly twice the size it was in 1970. But it's a good news, bad news story. Companies are profitable and laying off almost no one, yet many job openings remain unfilled. Labor force participation among prime-age men remains historically low, raising a key question. Where will the workers come from? Ron Taylor reporting.
5: Former state lawmaker and logger Troy Jackson has secured the Democratic nomination for U.S. Senate in Maine.
6: Jackson will face longtime GOP Senator Susan Collins in November in a race that could decide which party controls the U.S. Senate. Jackson replaces Graham Plattner, who won the Democrat primary in June but then withdrew from the race amid allegations of sexual misconduct. Jackson was selected by hundreds of delegates who came together for a first-of-its-kind gathering in Bangor, Maine. He won the support of almost all the delegates who gathered there to clinch the nomination. Bob Agner reporting.
5: Scrutiny of the WNBA intensifies as mounting discord around the league looms over All-Star festivities, and President Trump said he will host Israeli Prime Minister Benjamin Netanyahu at the White House next week as he weighs U.S. military options in Iran. Tuesday's meeting will mark the first face-to-face talks between the two since the Iran conflict began in late February. It comes as the president says he's close to a decision on whether to launch a massive attack on Iran. More on these stories at townhall.com.
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5: Governor Greg Abbott said Friday a third person has died in the flooding that swept through much of the Hill Country and South Texas.
7: On July the 20th, there was a report that in Valverde County, a report of a death of someone who was driving through high waters and got swept away and lost their life. So now there are officially three people whose lives have been lost because of the July floods.
5: The European Commission has found TikTok did not adequately protect children's privacy rights on its platform by allowing adults to view the accounts of minors. The commission said Friday that the action exposed children to cyberbullying, unwanted contact, and predatory behavior. The investigation comes on the heels of back-to-back crackdowns on big tech by Brussels. Breaking news at townhall.com. The Cyclospora parasite outbreak appears to be expanding.
8: The CDC now says the outbreak of Cyclospora, first linked to shredded lettuce served at Taco Bell's, now includes Illinois, Kansas, Oklahoma, and Pennsylvania. The FDA says the lettuce was traced to Taylor Farms. It was recalling iceberg lettuce grown in central Mexico. President Trump was asked about the outbreak.
9: We're going to put a major tariff on Texas, on Mexico, because of the lettuce.
8: The government says the number of cases linked to the lettuce is now around 2,000. At least 98 people had to go to the hospital. No one has died. Cases were also reported in Indiana, Kentucky, Michigan, Ohio, and West Virginia. Ed Donahue, Washington.
5: The number of measles cases in the U.S. has surpassed the record-breaking tally for all of 2025, with five more months left of 2026. More on these stories at townhall.com.
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12: In 1862, Abraham Lincoln signed the Morrill Act, helping states create colleges focused on agriculture, mechanics, science, and practical education. The principle was not centralized control, it was opportunity. Lincoln's Morrill Act reminds us that America can support education without surrendering education to Washington. Why did it matter? Because a free nation needs citizens equipped to work, build, steward, and govern themselves. Scripture gives work a sacred weight. In Genesis, God placed man in the garden to work it and to keep it. Proverbs honors the one who works his land. Paul warns against idleness and calls believers to earn their bread. Why does that still matter today? Because education should form capable people under God, not dependent subjects under bureaucracy.
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13: Our temperatures will be staying a lot more comfortable for the next couple of days. Upper 70s for the afternoon, and we'll have a few clouds moving through. Could be a little bit breezy. Overnight, cloudy, upper 50s, and then clouds in the morning on Sunday. Clearing up in the afternoon, we'll stay at about 80. We're back in the mid-80s and sunny Monday. You can always get the latest weather at theanswerportland.com. I'm meteorologist Steve Hamilton on AM 1640. 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

And getting inside your dog or cat's head is exactly what we do every week here on The Pet Show. Trying to figure out why your dog or cat is behaving a certain way. Generally, it's good amount your problem as well as your dog or cat's. And we try to resolve those issues and establish the perfect relationship between you and your pets. That's what The Pet Show is all about. Lots of great emails came in this week. Great phone calls came in this week. Coming up, we're going to take a look at aggressive behavior in dogs, some more cat questions as well. But I want to share an email I got with you guys. It was kind of an important email, and it came from my hometown. Not my hometown, but I grew up on Long Island. You can never tell, right? I have no accent. Long Island, I said it. Anyway, this email came from Terry on Long Island. Starts out, "Hey, Warren. Hey, Warren. I've listened to you help many rescue dogs get over their fears. I recently rescued a St. Bernard.

traumatic experience, or in some cases, it can actually be caused by pain. Trembling, shivering, ears back, and a tucked tail can all be signs that your dog is scared. Learning to recognize your dog's body language can help you identify fear before it escalates. Here's the bottom line. Patience, positive reinforcement are key. Never, and this is where I am different from a lot of people out there, never force a fearful dog to face situations they're not ready for. Some trainers use something called flooding. They have this approach which says if the dog's afraid something, force him to face it. Force him to face it. He'll get over it. Breaks my heart. Bottom line is gradual desensitization. Counter conditioning can help dogs build confidence around common triggers like loud noises, strangers, or other dogs. Celebrate the dog you have with the issues that they have. Fearful dogs often become those that are most bonded, most gentle, most observant, and most loyal. If the dog is afraid of noises, and I think you mentioned something around kids, when you leave the house, leave a radio or TV on with kids in the background. So the sound is there, because kids can be very animated in their speech, but it's not there at all. Also, and I love St. Bernards. I just adore them. What I would recommend with this dog as well, Terry, is to do some, start out with some good training in the house first and maybe in your backyard. Sit, stay, basic stuff. By the dog learning to respond to you, we build up that confidence. Instead of hearing, bad dog, phooey, what did you do? Knock it off, get out of here. He's a good dog, look what you did, amazing. You looked at me, you said. Those are the things you need to do to build confidence, little by little. And the reason I recommend basic training, because it gives you a positive way to communicate with the dog. So many people focus on the negative. Ah, the dog's doing this wrong, let me correct it. Correct, correct, correct. Take that correct nonsense and put it somewhere where the sun don't shine. The way to resolve issues is to build confidence. If you build confidence, yeah, there are times you got to correct certain behaviors. I get it. But if you build the dog's confidence, it gives you that ability to communicate in a positive, positive way. Find out what noises the dogs are fearful of. My two dogs were petrified when I first got them, of thunderstorms. What I did is I made the recording, and you can get them online, they're all over the place, of a thunderstorm. And while we were hanging out in bed or sitting on the couch watching Seinfeld, and I was playing with them and giving them belly rubs, I had the sound of a thunderstorm barely audible in the background. I mean, barely audible. And over a period of weeks, I increased it a little bit, month or so, increased it a little bit more. And eventually, they started associating thunder, I know this sounds crazy, with something positive. So if I'm around and there's thunder, they jump on the couch looking for their belly rub. So whatever the phobia may be, whatever the fear may be, Terry, you can resolve it. Build it up with confidence. On my YouTube channel, there's a lot of different basic training things that you can do. On the website, there's a lot of basic training issues as well. But the most important thing is to build that confidence. Make his life so more comfortable. By doing the positive things and talking to him in a positive way, you're building that confidence level. And any one of my listeners that have rescued or adopted dogs will tell you exactly what I'm saying will make all the difference in the world. But here's the thing that I love about my audience, specifically Terry, yo Long Island. He will be with me for life no matter what. It's my old saying. Once I bring a dog or a cat into my home, once it pees and kisses me, it's there for life. It's there for life. I can resolve any issues, and a couple of little issues that may not be able to resolve, I can live with. But bless you, Terry. Bless you, Terry, for rescuing the St. Bernard. I promise you, and you can email me anytime, but I promise you, if you follow my advice, build that confidence a little bit at a time. Use the desensitization for the noises. You are going to have the most incredible, incredible dog in the world. They just, you know, the bigger they are, the more gentle they are. They're just absolutely amazing dogs. I happen to be a big St. Bernard, Bernese Mountain dog. The only disadvantage of the larger breeds

0: is the concept that they don't live as long. You know, the lifespan is relatively short. But great call, by the way. Really, really great call. It just breaks my heart when I hear a story like that. What this poor dog must have gone through is just unbelievable. Let me do this. I'm going to take a break. When we come back, we're going to take a look at how to stop your dog from digging, why your cat's sleeping so much. We got some more emails coming. We got a phone call from Joe. We got an email, 14-year-old dog with a collapsed trachea. Now, I'm not a vet, but we'll answer that as best we can. And then we have this one that came in. Now, I got to be honest with you. This came in from Tracy. And one, two, three, four pages long, and a follow-up. I'll try to get to your email. It would be like I'd have to write a book just to respond to your email, Tracy. But I'll try to get to something. Hopefully we hit some of it at the same time as well. Great calls, by the way. And let me just remind everyone that when you see a dog at a shelter, don't let that be the determining factor. They're at a shelter. They're not going to be the same dog that would be in a quiet home environment. So take that into consideration. Great call, by the way, Tracy. If that was Gary, I'd give you a big hug and a kiss for you. Let me do this. Let me take a quick break, and then we'll get back to some more of your emails. I don't want to sound like a broken record here. I really don't. But I love you guys, and I know you guys love animals. We're family, Pet Show family. I talk about that every week. We've cried together. We've laughed together. And that's why it's so important that you help me out with Hugs and Kisses Animal Fund. There's a lot of great organizations out there. I get it. Everyone wants your money. Go to my mailbox every day. Take a look at the dozens of letters I get where people want me to donate. And you give what you can give. That's the way to do it. But here's where Hugs and Kisses is different. We're helping those that are so busy, so busy helping animals. Hands on helping them. Not sitting with some great commercial. And those commercials are great for the big groups, and I don't knock them. I've served on the board for many of them. But when it comes to my heart, when it comes to my soul, when it comes to my belief, I started out working with the small mom-and-pop organizations all across the East Coast. And I realized years ago how much they do, with so little. And my wife, Faye, who passed away in 1990, worked right alongside of me. And when she passed away, I decided that I want to help these small mom-and-pops that she was so devoted to. And that's when I started HugsAndKissesAnimalFund.org. We're kind of like United Way. Because I talk to thousands of people every week, we try to raise whatever money we can.
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0: And we are back on the Pet Show. I'm Warren Eckstein. You know, there are certain people that call me a lot on the show, and I love when we have the repeat callers because sometimes they ask some great questions that other people might not ask. Here's a phone call that came in from my friend Joe, originally from Jersey, my friend Joe in Palm Desert, California. So, Joe, what are you asking me about today?
1: Here's a question. Could be a stupid question, but I read something years ago. Can a dog catch a cold or some sickness from a human being and vice versa? Can a human catch something from a dog? I don't know. I read something a long time ago, and it was just in my mind, and I never asked you about it. So I hope it's not a stupid question.
0: There's no such thing, Joe, as stupid questions. Some ridiculous answers, but there's no such thing as a stupid question. For the most part, most people that I spoke to agree that dogs cannot catch your cold, and you cannot catch your dog's cold. Other illnesses can rarely pass between humans and dogs, but colds are generally not one of them. So can people catch a cold from dogs? According to most, some people say yes, some experts say yes, but according to most, dogs' respiratory viruses do not infect humans. Even canine influenza has never been shown to infect people. While dogs can get similar things to a common cold, there are plenty of germs that cause cold and flu-like symptoms in dogs, but not ours. So, there are zoonotic diseases, certain parasites and certain other things that are pretty rare, but that can be transferred. But in terms of colds, I'm not going to be definitive about this because I've spoken to both sides. You know, I spent a lot of time in Europe where I heard a different side. But for the most part, most of the veterinarians, most of the doctors I speak to say that dogs cannot catch your cold or you cannot catch theirs. But there are certain illnesses, obviously, certain parasites. I'm trying to think of, I'm going blank on this. The worm that goes on the skin. Ringworm, is that what it's called? Ringworm or whatever it's called? That's part of it. I had a great question the other day. I'm just going off. Can I go off topic a little bit? Yeah, I can. It's my show. I was speaking to someone the other day who was saying, Warren, I know you train dogs. I know you spent a lot of time at Ground Zero, which I'll be talking about at a future date. How do you teach a dog to follow a path? Well, first of all, when you're teaching a dog to follow something, number one, the best time to do it, especially with a scent, there's two types of scents. There's air dogs that use the air, and there are dogs that use the ground. The bloodhound's a ground tracker, and that's why they have such wrinkled faces, because the scent stays in those wrinkles. Best time to work with these dogs is, bottom line, early in the morning, because that's when the air is the heaviest. And when the air is the heaviest, the scents stick to the ground. But a trick that I kind of came up with years ago that really made a big difference in terms of teaching dogs how to find lost people or how to track them down. I know we have to take a break, don't we, Phil?
2: 2 minutes.
0: Oh, we got time. Okay, so we can do it. So what I came up with, here's the idea I came up with. When I was teaching the tracking to a lot of different offices in New York, we go out into weeded areas along the swamps and the coastals. And I said, you know what? Why don't we bring a machete, a lawnmower, and a weed whacker with us? And the police officers looked at me like, hey, Warren, you're crazy. We're not dead. What I did is I actually cut a trail. The high grasses, the high weeds, I cut a trail, like with a lawnmower, where I wanted the dog to follow around this area, around that area, put the scent with the dog, and had the dog follow the trail. And we did that for a couple of weeks, and the dog picked up on that. Then we realized that after a while of doing that, we no longer had to cut down the grass or make it lower. Give the dog the scent, and he would learn that that's the trail we wanted to follow. So they looked at me like, wow, you're a genius. No, I'm not a genius. What are the things I think? I must have been a dog in my last life. I must have been a wolf or something. I try to look at everything I do from their perspective. A lot of people in my profession say, let's look at it from the human point of view. This is why your dog's doing this. Let's look at it from our perspective. And the bottom line is, if you want to resolve an issue with your dog or your cat, I believe it's much more important to look at it from their point of view than to look at it from our point of view and resolve it that way. And I got to tell you, these search and rescue dogs, SARS, search and rescue, These SARS dogs are absolutely incredible. I watched them when they were working at Ground Zero. I was there with NYPD canine unit. So there's always little things that can be done, things that can be taught. And I've always been the type of person that says, you know what?
2: 30.
0: If a dog doesn't want to learn one thing, I'll teach him something else that he does want to learn. Forcing him to learn something, never a good idea. 877-725-8255, the phone number. I'm Warren Eckstein. This is The Pet Show.

0: Hey, Warren Eckstein here. 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
6: The Answer. With SRN News, I'm Mary Rose. Iran reports no strikes overnight into Saturday, an apparent break in nearly 2 weeks of U.S. attacks. Tensions remain high over the control of the Strait of Hormuz. President Trump will host Israeli Prime Minister Benjamin Netanyahu at the White House next week as he weighs U.S. military options in Iran. Tuesday's meeting will mark the first face-to-face talks between the two since the Iran conflict began in late February. A fourth firefighter has died due to the now extinguished Knowles wildfire near the Colorado-Utah border. Nathan Matthews of the Wildland Fire Service of Lincoln, Nebraska, died Friday from injuries he suffered while responding to the Knowles fire on June 27th. The U.S. Department of Interior said Nate was assigned to the rifle helitech crew. This is SRN News.
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13: 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Sure.

0: Here, kitty, kitty, kitty. We are back on the Pet Show. I'm Warren Nixon. Just stressing it again. Check out my YouTube channel. It's free. Absolutely free. There's over 1,000 videos there. Some are short, some are long. There's old videos of me doing a lot of TV stuff that I don't want to admit to doing. And on the bottom, you go to my YouTube channel. On the bottom, you see a picture of my nephew, Michael Rosenbaum. Some of you might know Michael. He just did something with for HBO. But anyway, Michael was Lex Luthor on Smallville for many, many years. Great actor, great guy, just an amazing guy. But he has this amazing podcast called Inside of You, which he interviews the biggest celebrities that you can imagine. And about a year ago, he said, "Hey, Uncle Warren, let me do an interview with you." And I've been putting, "No, I don't want to do an interview with you. You know too much about me, Michael. I'm not doing an interview with you." Anyway, I did an interview. And on my YouTube channel, it's pretty long. And I really got into, you know, my life in the military, my life here, times where I was down. It's kind of interesting, so you might want to check out. It's right on the youtube.com/WarrenXT. Go to the bottom. You'll see a picture of Michael inside. You can click on that as well. All right, so the question came up this week. Oh, youtube.com/WarrenXT, by the way. That's the way to get there. A lot of cat stuff this week. And the question came up was, "Hey, Warren, why do cats sleep so much? They sleep a lot, don't they?" Ah, the life of a cat. Snoozing all day long, my kind of life, every day. Have you ever envied or been jealous of your cat's nap schedule and wondered why your cat's in dreamland so many hours during the day? Why do they sleep so much during the day? It's kind of like Rip Van Winkle. Cats are hardwired to sleep. In the wild, they conserve energy for hunting. And that behavior carried over to our domestic cats as well. Plus, cats are crepuscular. What does that mean? That cats are most active at dawn and dusk. So therefore, sleeping during the day to conserve their energy so they can jump on your head in the middle of the night is why they do that. So a lot of times I get questions like this, but what can I do? What can I do? They're not living in the wild anymore. They don't have to hunt. I feed them at 8 o'clock in the morning. They don't have to get up at 4 when the sun comes up. You can change the hours. Not with every cat. But there are cats you can change the hours to. But that's why they sleep so much. They conserve energy to survive, and that surviving can be anywhere from protecting themselves or finding food when they have to find food. But that's why cats do often sleep an awful lot. Ah, yes, they do. All right, so I get an email. Here's the email I got. Now, you know, I'm a behaviorist, and I studied for many years here in Europe, but I'm not a veterinarian. Although I deal with occasional issues that are within my knowledge, and sometimes they're not within my knowledge. So, this was the email. "Hi, Warren. My dog is 14 years old and has a collapsed trachea. So my vet tells me she chokes a lot during sleep. She's peaceful, then all of a sudden starts a choking sound. I feel bad thinking it might making him suffer. She's eating, goes out, barks, and sleeps well, except for her episodes day and night. She was on meds, which didn't help. How should I handle this without putting her down? I don't feel she's ready." Here's my response. I've done a lot of research on this as well. A 14-year-old dog can live with a collapsed trachea, and many do for many, many years with the right management. Age alone does not make the condition fail. What matters most is severity, weight, other health issues, and how well the dog responds to treatment. A 14-year-old is already in senior territory, but collapsed trachea doesn't automatically shorten life dramatically. Many senior dogs live comfortably with cough suppressants, anti-inflammatories, harness, of course, instead of a collar, weight control, avoiding heat, humidity, smoke, excitement. Even severe cases can often be managed, though they require closer monitoring. When it becomes dangerous, the condition becomes life-threatening only when the airway narrows, the blue or purple gums, fainting. Bottom line is this. A 14-year-old dog can absolutely live with a collapsed trachea, often for years, if the condition is managed well and not at the end stage collapse. Mainly senior dogs maintain a good quality of life with proper treatment and environmental. Only you and your veterinarian can really judge that, Lorraine. I know what it's like. I mean, I know what it's like when your dog is diagnosed with something. So take it from me. But anyway, I would get a second opinion also. It never hurts to get a second opinion. And they're going to bring tears to my eyes. Just yesterday, I found out that one of my dogs, Molly, has high liver enzymes. What does that mean? Could mean nothing. She had her teeth cleaned a while back. That can cause it also. But I've been around dogs with high liver enzymes for a long time, and it could mean something. And those of you familiar with Cushing's disease know that that's one of the signs. Cushing's disease is treatable, but generally the lifespan, 3, 4, maybe 5 years. So it was I had a long conversation with my vet. And I'm going to share it with you because I want you to understand it. He said, well, you got to leave the dog with me for 8 hours. We got to do a blood test. You got to let the dog fast for 12 hours. We do a blood test. And then we feed her. Then 2 hours later, we do another blood test. So you have to leave the dog with me for 8 hours. So I said, hey, listen, doc, that's not going to happen. What do you mean it's not going to happen? A lot of you understand, veterinarians understand medical. But what about stress and behavior? Here's the deal, doc. This is what I'm going to do. I'm not leaving my dog there for 8 hours. I mean, some dogs can take it. Molly could not be separated from Willie. I'll bring her in. After I let her fast for 12 hours, I'll bring her in the morning. You do your blood test. I'll pick her up with her right after the blood test, and I'll bring her home. And I'll give her a great meal. Then a couple of hours later, I'll bring her back for another blood test. And he said, that's not how we usually do it. But I said, that's how I have to do it. I want to make sure she gets the best care possible. I have total confidence in my veterinarian. But again, I deal with behavior. This is my profession for 50, 60 years. And I had to stress to the vet that stress can really change things. So we agreed on that. But it's kind of in the back of my head that I'm hoping that it was just a fluke, and I hope that it goes away. But anyway, it's never easy to face that situation. However, with the remarkable things that are going on in the veterinary field, and I get the emails and the texts from Cornell and up in Ithaca, New York, and Davis in California, and Texas A&M, the latest things that are being done, it's amazing what's being done in the veterinary field. However, a lot of the stuff that's being done can become kind of costly as well. So those are things you have to weigh. As far as I'm concerned, if I had to live on the streets, my dog would definitely get whatever he needed. All right, so we're going to take a break. When we come back, here's the deal. How to stop your dog from digging. I'm going to spend some time on misbehaving, and I'm also going to spend some time on aggressive behavior. We get a lot of calls on aggressive behavior. Phone number here at the Pet Show, 24/7, 877-725-8255. YouTube.com/Warren Eckstein. I'm stressing that because I'm sharing a lot more information there. YouTube.com/Warren Eckstein. Let me take a quick break here, and then we'll get back to some more emails. You know, I'm very careful about groups I recommend. And there's a lot of groups I work with. And I've served on the board for many, as you know. I want to tell you about Delta Rescue. I guess it's kind of a misnomer, Delta Rescue. What is Delta Rescue? Delta Rescue is actually a sanctuary. What does that mean? That means the animals they rescue are there for life, given the best veterinary care, the best food, the best care, the socialization, and the love they deserve. Every year, thousands of animals are abandoned, get lost, or abused all over the country. In the streets, in the cities, in the forests, where I live in the deserts all across America. A lot of them don't survive. Predators, disease, fire, no water, cars, whatever it may be. But if they're lucky enough, they're found by Delta. Because Delta Rescue will pick them up, dog, cat, horse, whatever it may be, bring them to their sanctuary where they're checked over. They get the veterinary care, the food, everything they need. And they live there for life. For life.
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0: And we are back on the Pet Show. I'm Warren Eckstein. I want to spend a little time on aggressive behavior with dogs because we get that question all the time, and so many dogs wind up. That's the number one reason dogs wind up at shelters is because of aggressive behavior. So I want you to hear me out on this. Spend a couple of minutes on it, but I think it's going to get the point across to a lot of people, and you may be able to help friends, neighbors, and relatives who consider their dog aggressive when in reality it's not really the situation. So here we go. As I said, aggression is a symptom. It's not a personality trait. Every serious trainer, every serious behaviorist will tell you this aggression is the dog's last resort. When all other communication failed or was ignored, dogs try to avoid being aggressive. Here's the way dogs try to avoid being aggressive. They may turn away. They may start licking their lips. They may freeze in a situation they're in, or they may even start growling. However, if those signals from the dog don't work, the dog escalates. So real, serious problem isn't the bite. It's the miscommunication leading up to it. Let me say that again. The serious problem isn't the bite. It's the miscommunication leading up to it. The non-obvious insight. The most dangerous dog is not the one who growls. It's the one who never growls because he's learned that growling gets punished. A dog who skips warning goes straight to biting. Growling is communication. Suppressing communication creates danger. Growling is not necessarily, it's a bad thing. It's like two guys and one guy saying, leave me alone. It's not a good time. Leave me alone. I'm not in the mood right now. Now, should growling be accepted? Not necessarily. It can be channeled in a different direction. But just remember that aggression is not the end all. My specialty was working with some of the most aggressive dogs you can imagine. I'm talking about dogs that were abused and beaten and I don't want to go into it. Burned, whatever they were. And they hated people after that for good reason. And they were aggressive. I mean, very aggressive. But with patience, time, and a lot of love, we're able to bring them around. But I want you to know that dogs will let you know when there's something not right. And if you don't interpret it, and that's why I'm so glad I do this show, because they'll turn away, they'll lip their licks, they'll give you the whale eye, they'll freeze, they'll start growling. Those are indications that something's not right. Don't push it at that point. If you're a professional like me or a professional behaviorist or trainer, it's a whole different ballgame, but just don't push it. So here's the deal. I got this email from Tracy. She has two rat terrier chihuahuas. The problem is I cannot seem to get these two completely housebroken. One of them, Buster, the bigger one, is, I'd say, 95%. The other, Rebel, I don't think will ever be completely housebroken. You got that negative attitude. I don't like that. Get rid of the negative. That can be done. How people calculate the percentage. My dog is 83.2% housebroken. Anyway, here's what she said. I keep the water up and give them water with their meals and then in between when they're ready to go out so they don't have free access to water, drinking it all the time. Big mistake. Leave the water down. If the water's left down, they drink as much water when it comes down. It's kind of like giving a candy to a kid who doesn't have candy all day long. I would recommend leaving the water down. So many questions she has here. And so the bottom line is she has these two dogs. And then she says, the day nothing seems to stop them from finding something to chew on. They've also had some pretty huge fights between them. But my biggest concern is how to completely housebreak the dogs. She's using crates. She's doing this. She's doing that. 4 pages of what you're doing, and I can answer it in a paragraph. Number one. Confine or watch, no in between. I'm not the biggest fan of a crate, but if you want to use them, use them. What you're doing is you're trying way, way, way too hard. You take them out way, way, way too much. By walking them too much.
1: Foundations of Freedom, a look at America's founding principles and the leaders who shaped our nation.
2: In 1862, Abraham Lincoln signed the Morrill Act, helping states create colleges focused on agriculture, mechanics, science, and practical education. The principle was not centralized control, it was opportunity. Lincoln's Morrill Act reminds us that America can support education without surrendering education to Washington. Why did it matter? Because a free nation needs citizens equipped to work, build, steward, and govern themselves. Scripture gives work a sacred weight. In Genesis, God placed man in the garden to work it and to keep it. Proverbs honors the one who works his land. Paul warns against idleness and calls believers to earn their bread. Why does that still matter today? Because education should form capable people under God, not dependent subjects under bureaucracy.
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0: are back on the Pet Show. So after I received those four pages from Tracy, she wrote, as a follow-up to my previous email, Warren, about my 2 8-month-old American Pit Bull mixes, a housebreaking problem, they both sleep in a crate at night, usually from around 8:30 at night to 6:30 in the morning. That's way too long. Normally do not pee in the crate, which means they can't hold it. But normally do this and never have an act. They pee outside when I wake up in the morning. The bottom line is you leave them out. You have to do this. You have to pick out a 24, 48-hour span of time. In that time period, you got to keep a hawk eye on the dogs. Take them outside, exercise them, walk them where other dogs might have been walked. Don't walk them separately. Walk them together. I know you said you're going to walk them separately. That's not going to work. Take them outside, run them around, then bring them back inside. Watch them with a hawk eye so they can't pee. And then you take them outside maybe an hour or two later whenever it looks like they have to go. Every time they go in the house, it sets you back. Get rid of all the odors in the house. Use a black light. Clean up with an enzymatic cleaner. Have it professionally done if you have to. Let's get these dogs housebroken. I can tell you love them. This is not a problem. That shit, you're going to walk them separately. That's not going to work. Take them outside, run them around, then bring them back inside. Watch them with a hawk eye so they can't pee. Then you take them outside maybe an hour or two later whenever it looks like they have to go. Every time they go in the house, it sets you back. Get rid of all the odors in the house. Use a black light. Clean up with an enzymatic cleaner. Have it professionally done if you have to. Let's get these dogs housebroken. I can tell you love them. This is not a problem. They're chewing. They're jumping. They're doing all these things. You need some good basic training. What I'm going to recommend, I don't often do this. What I'm going to recommend, Tracy, I would recommend you speak to your veterinarian, find a good trainer, or behaviorist to come into your home and work with you and set up a specific pattern. I didn't get to all the subjects I wanted to get to. So again, I'll be sharing a lot of information, answering a lot more questions. And I know you hear me pushing YouTube a lot. It's the way to go nowadays. I mean,
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1: I'll tell you what's on my mind. 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